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1: From the Sky News Centre at 2, a former government minister says Sir Keir Starmer is the wrong person to take Labour into the next election. That's his intention, despite facing a potential leadership challenge from MP Wes Streeting and Andy Burnham if he returns to Parliament. Alex Davies-Jones, who quit as victims minister last week, has launched a scathing attack on the PM.
2: I think he's not listening. He struggles to make decisions. He finds debate quite difficult. He is a good man. However, he is not the right person to lead us into a next election, whenever that may be.
1: US President Donald Trump says he's holding off planned military strikes on Iran after Gulf leaders told him serious negotiations were taking place. Trump says Qatar, Saudi Arabia and the United Arab Emirates believe a deal acceptable to the US can still be reached. Police in San Diego say two teenage suspects are dead after a shooting at a mosque in the Claremont area of the city. Three men, including a security guard, were killed in the attack. The suspects' bodies were found in a nearby vehicle. San Diego Police Chief Scott Wall says the number of people killed could have been far higher.
3: We have every single police officer available throughout our county that dropped what they're doing and did exactly what they're trained to do, run towards gunfire. I could not be more proud, and I tell you what got me. Watching the kids come running out, just thankful to be alive.
1: Channel 4 has pulled all previous seasons of Married at First Sight UK from streaming platforms. It follows allegations of wrongdoing made against a small number of past contributors. In sport, Manchester City boss Pep Guardiola will reportedly leave the club at the end of the season, bringing to an end one of the most successful managerial spells in the history of English football. The Spaniard has been in the role for 10 years, winning a total of 20 trophies. And Arsenal are on the brink of becoming top-flight champions for the first time in 22 years, following a 1-0 victory at home to already relegated Burnley. That's the latest. I'm Daisy Steele.
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1: From the Sky News Centre at 3, Keir Starmer insists he won't set out a timetable for his departure, saying he wants to lead his party into the next election. The Prime Minister's under increasing pressure to stand down after recent election losses and calls for more than 80 Labour MPs to go. Donald Trump says he's paused planned military action against Iran after pressure from Gulf allies to give diplomacy more time. The US president claims serious negotiations are underway and says he's been told a deal could soon be reached. Trump insists any agreement must guarantee there are no nuclear weapons for Iran.
2: I was asked by Saudi Arabia, Qatar, UAE and some others if we could put it off for 2 or 3 days, a short period of time, because they think that they are getting very close to making a deal.
1: But he's warning Tehran the US remains ready to launch large-scale strikes if talks collapse. Police in San Diego say two teenage suspects are dead after a shooting at a mosque in the Claremont area of the city. Three men, including a security guard, were killed in the attack. Channel 4's removed all series of Married at First Sight UK from its streaming platform after serious allegations were made by former contestants. The broadcaster has launched an external review into claims of sexual assault involving participants on the show. Channel 4 says the well-being of contributors is its top priority. Chief Executive Priya Dogra says concerns were handled sensitively.
3: I hope you'll understand that I can't comment on the specific allegations that the men deny, not least because we have a duty of care to all our contributors and are mindful of their privacy. I can address the BBC's claim that we failed in our duty of care to some of our contributors. I believe that wasn't the case.
1: Manchester City boss Pep Guardiola will reportedly leave the club at the end of the season, bringing to an end one of the most successful managerial spells in the history of English football. That's the latest. I'm Daisy Steele.
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And if one day I should become a singer with a Spanish bum who sings for women of great virtue, I'd sing to them with a guitar I borrowed from a coffee bar. Well, what you don't know doesn't hurt you.

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I'd sing the song that I sang then about the time they called me Shaggy. If I could be for only an hour, if I could be for an hour every day, if I could be for just one little hour, a cute, cute in a stupid ass way. Now tell me, wouldn't it be nice that if one day in paradise I'd sing for all the ladies up there, and they would sing along with me? We'd be so happy there to be, 'cause down below is really nowhere.

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1: From the Sky News Centre at 4, Sir Keir Starmer insists he won't set out a timetable for his departure, saying he wants to lead his party into the next election. The Prime Minister's under increasing pressure to stand down after recent election losses and calls from more than 80 Labour MPs to go. Potential leadership rival Andy Burnham says a vote for him in the Makerfield by-election would be a vote for Labour to change course.
2: There'll be a vote to make life more affordable again, a vote to re-industrialise. This is the choice in this by-election. Do you want Makerfield and the North to stay on the same path it's been for the last 40 years? Or do you want a new path which brings the country back together and makes it work for everyone?
1: Donald Trump says he's paused planned military action against Iran after pressure from Gulf allies to give diplomacy more time. The US president claims serious negotiations are underway and says he's been told a deal could soon be reached. Police in San Diego say two teenage suspects are dead after a shooting at a mosque in the Claremont area of the city. Three men, including a security guard, were killed in the attack. Channel 4's removed all series of Married at First Sight UK from its streaming platform after serious allegations were made by former contestants. The broadcaster has launched an external review into claims of sexual assault involving participants on the show. Manchester City boss Pep Guardiola is expected to leave the club at the end of the season. Guardiola only confirmed he has one more year on his contract in the build-up to tonight's game at Bournemouth. But he says when he goes, he'll reflect on an enjoyable tenure.
3: Whatever happened in this part of the season, and when I will extend my contract 3 more years, and after that, I just look back and say that how nice I've been. That is the most important thing by far.
1: Arsenal are on the brink of becoming top-flight champions for the first time in 22 years following a 1-0 victory at home to Burnley. That's the latest. I'm Daisy Steele.
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1: From the Sky News Centre at 5, the Prime Minister's refused to set out a timetable for his departure and insists he'll lead Labour into the next election. That's despite more than 80 of his MPs calling for him to go, citing a lack of faith in his leadership. Greater Manchester Mayor Andy Burnham's expected to launch a leadership bid if he can win the Makerfield by-election. Sir Keir Starmer's vowing to carry on.
2: My responsibility is to serve my country. I'm very focused on what I consider to be my responsibility, my duty. I'm not going to walk away. I feel very strongly that I must serve the people who voted me into office.
1: Donald Trump says he's paused planned military action against Iran after pressure from Gulf allies to give diplomacy more time. The US president claims serious negotiations are underway and says he's been told a deal could soon be reached. Trump insists any agreement must guarantee there are no nuclear weapons for Iran.
3: I was asked by Saudi Arabia, Qatar, UAE and some others if we could put it off for 2 or 3 days, a short period of time, because they think that they are getting very close to making a deal.
1: But he's warning Tehran the US remains ready to launch large-scale strikes if talks collapse. Channel 4's removed all series of Married at First Sight UK from its streaming platform after serious allegations were made by former contestants. The broadcaster has launched an external review into claims of sexual assault involving participants on the show. Police in San Diego say two teenage suspects are dead after a shooting at a mosque in the Claremont area of the city. Three men, including a security guard, were killed in the attack. Manchester City boss Pep Guardiola is reportedly set to leave at the end of the season after a decade in charge, winning 20 trophies, including 6 Premier League titles and the Champions League. And Arsenal are on the brink of becoming top-flight champions for the first time in 22 years following a 1-0 victory over Burnley. That's the latest. I'm Daisy Steele.

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1: From the Sky News Centre at 6, the US president called off restarting attacks on Iran as negotiations to end the war continue.
2: I put it off for a little while, hopefully maybe forever, but possibly for a little while, because we've had very big discussions with Iran, and we'll see what they amount to.
1: Donald Trump says he was asked to pause the planned military action by allies in the Gulf to give diplomacy more time. But he's warned the US could unleash a full large-scale assault at a moment's notice if a deal isn't reached. Channel 4 has pulled all episodes of Married at First Sight UK from its streaming platform after a series of allegations of wrongdoing. The broadcaster denies accusations it failed in its duty of care after three women claimed they'd been the victims of sexual offences during filming. Sir Keir Starmer will chair his first cabinet meeting since the former Health Secretary Wes Streeting's resignation later. The Prime Minister has once again insisted he will not walk away from Downing Street. Repeat offending of drug driving is almost five times more common than being drunk behind the wheel. More than 12,000 motorists were caught at least three times in the 11 years to 2025. Arsenal boss Mikel Arteta says to be one game away from winning the Premier League shows how strong his players' mindset is. The leaders are back 5 points clear at the top thanks to a 1-0 win at home to Burnley. Arteta feels not conceding in their last four games in all competitions says a lot.
3: The desire that every single player shows in their defensive duties, their behaviours, the way they work for each other is phenomenal. It's a lot of work put it by all the coaches as well. And we all know the importance of that and how many results and wins we have because of that.
1: They'll be champions with another victory at Crystal Palace on Sunday. Manchester City boss Pep Guardiola will reportedly leave the club at the end of the season. The Spaniard has been in the role for 10 years. That's the latest time.

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1: Manx Radio News at 7 o'clock. Moramai, I'm Sean Cowper. The Isle of Man could be a driver in drug reform innovation here and across the British Isles. That was the message from panel members at the Pathways to Drug Law Reform meeting hosted by the Positive Action Group. The event saw Ray Lakeman, a father of two sons who died after buying ecstasy off the dark web, Neil Woods, a former undercover police officer, and Jane Slater, the CEO of Transform Drug Policy Foundation, attend the event. Jane explains which regulations could be considered.
2: Pricing, where you're selling these products, you know, location density, are we putting shutters in, what kind of packaging have these items got, how do we block all advertising. Once a product is in a legal system, you can start to apply these kinds of regulations to it.
1: The emergency department at Nobles Hospital is well under the size it should be for the demands it's seeing. Manx Care's Director of Operations has told a Tynwald committee more about plans to expand the facility. It was recently announced that a 12-bed clinical decisions unit is being developed to be opened by the end of this month. Peter Hickman says he's feeling confident ahead of his latest campaign at the TT. The 14-time winner will be the only rider representing 810 Racing this year, as his co-owner and teammate Davey Todd has been ruled as medically unfit to race. Hickman endured a challenging TT last year after an incident in qualifying ruled him out of all the races. Speaking to Manx Radio, he says he has full belief in his team and the bike, and that it would mean more than anything to stand on the top step again.
3: Obviously, last year was not what we had on the agenda at all, but you know, it's part of racing, it's the way things go. It wasn't my fault, it wasn't anyone else's fault, it was just one of them things. You know, I'm fortunate that I'm still here. I'm not 100% still, I've still got some nerve damage in my right shoulder, but I can ride a bike absolutely fine, so I'm looking forward to it. We can build on what we had done already. I think I'm in a strong position to start 2020.
1: In international news, Donald Trump says he's called off planned US military strikes on Iran, saying serious peace negotiations are taking place. But he's warned of the potential for a full large-scale assault if a deal with Tehran is not reached. Channel 4 says it's removed all seasons of Married at First Sight UK from its platform after very serious allegations were made against a small number of contributors. The broadcasters denied claims there were failures in welfare protocols. And Arsenal are on the brink of a first Premier League title in 22 years. It comes following a 1-0 victory at home to already relegated Burnley. Manx Radio News at 7:03, our next at 8 o'clock. 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
4: Well, Goromaya, thank you, Sian. From the Ronalds Way Met Office, there is a strong wind warning at the North Irish Sea for later. ZFC is slight, becoming moderate. And the weather's cloudy with hill fog. Maybe some drizzle knocking around on a fresh to strong southerly. It will dry up and become sunny this afternoon. We're up to 14 degrees. Mostly dry overnight into Wednesday, minimum 10 Celsius. Tides currently on the way out. Low water at 5 to 8 this morning. High water just gone 2 o'clock. Low water 28 minutes past 8 tonight. And the sun sets at 20 past 9. And these are the greatest hits on Earth. 24 hours a day from the Isle of Man, Manx Radio Gold.
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4: Happy birthday, Pete Townsend is 81 years of age today.

Maramai, good morning. I'm sorry I can't offer you a much better Tuesday morning than the one we have. It is grey, it's a little dismal, but it is going to get better as the day goes on. It's May the 19th, and the original version of that was in 1963 from an American band called Randy and the Rainbows. Didn't really touch the British chart, and some 15 years later, in 1978, that song did even better than Doing Nothing. It hit number 3 in the British chart with Debbie Harry and the band Blondie from Plastic Letters, her album, Denis, Denis. And ahead of that cracky, they made a spectacular sound, didn't they? The Who in 1973 and 5:15 from the rock opera Quadrophenia. Out of My Brain on the Train on the 5:15. And happy birthday to the man who wrote that song, Pete Townsend. Hits 81 years of age today, born in Chiswick, Peter Dennis Blandford Townsend, born on this date in 1945. A war baby. Happy birthday to him, of course, co-founder, guitarist, keyboard player, second lead vocalist, and principal songwriter of The Who, one of the most influential rock bands of the 60s and 70s. Pete's aggressive playing style with the windmill hands and windmill arms, poetic songwriting techniques, and, of course, writing two rock operas, as well as other projects. Happy birthday, Pete Townsend, of course. One time, because he spent summer in the Isle of Man many times, because his father, Cliff Townsend, played with the Squadronaires in the Palace Ballroom. Happy birthday, Pete Townsend, 81 years of age today.

19 minutes past 7 o'clock. Good morning. Simply Red with their, I should say, version of I Can't Go For That, No Can Do, because there's a lot of I Can't Go For That, No Can Do by Hall & Oates in there. Sunrise, it was called, from the Home album in 2003, and the Kinks in 1966 from Face to Face, their fine album. And Lazing on a Sunny Afternoon, and that's the best I can do for you, is to refer to it in song, because it's not like that. The boat is in this morning, got in about 20 to 7. Manxman got in from Heysham, and this morning, just checking outside, yes, the Fastcraft has gone. Manannan left for Liverpool a few moments ago. We'll be there at about 10 o'clock this morning. And Manxman heads for Heysham at 8 o'clock this morning. Remember, every evening this week, the mountain roads close between Barul Park, Ramsey and the Craig, 6.30 until no later than 10.30 there, sprucing up the verges and the hedges for TT, which starts when, Andy? Oh, crikey, next Monday.

0: Manx Radio Gold with the greatest hits on earth and the Beatles. I want to hold your hand ahead of that, Travis and Fran Healy. Why does it always rain on me? Because it's Tuesday morning in the Isle of Man. That's why.
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0: Maramai, good morning. It's 26 minutes past 7. How's your coffee this morning?
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All I have to do is dream ahead of that blur. There's no other way. Everything's fine at the airport this morning. First arrival is the 9 o'clock inbound Logan Air from Liverpool. Departures so far this morning. The 7:14, 7:07 departures. Logan Air, Liverpool and Newquay via Manchester got away okay. Next outbound is the 9:55, 5 to 10, Logan Air to Birmingham. And cloudy with hill fog today. Drizzle on a fresh to strong southerly, then drier with sunny intervals this afternoon on the island. Up to 14 degrees, mostly dry overnight. Minimum is 10 degrees Celsius. And the tide's still on the way out. Low waters just before 8 o'clock this morning. High tide, 2 o'clock this afternoon. Low tide is half past 8 tonight. And the sun sets at 21 minutes past 9. Good morning. 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

Chaka Khan on Max Radio Gold in 1978, a song written by Nick Ashford and Valerie Simpson. They have their own hit singles as Ashford and Simpson, but there they were, providing a big hit for Chaka Khan. And ahead of that, The Flirtations. Sounds really American, doesn't it? And they were American, The Flirtations, from South Carolina, but the song was written by Wayne Bickerton and Tony Waddington, who'd go on to great success in the 70s with the Rubettes. It's true. The song was actually recorded in Britain, The Flirtations, and Nothing But a Heartache. A little northern soul this time in the morning. Doesn't do anybody any harm, what do you say? And now it's time to see who's won today's Manx Radio Gold Blend of Real Coffee. W-I-N-T. Thank you, and it is, congratulations, Bernie. Hello, Bernie. Bernie in Laxey loves her coffee first thing in the morning. She said, actually, I get out of bed when you do that coffee competition every morning and go and make myself a big jar of coffee. Well, well done. You get the big bag of coffee from Manx Radio Gold, our gold blend of real coffee from manxteaandcoffee.com, and a personal cafetiere. Bernie, come on, up and out of bed, get the duvet away and go and make your coffee. Congratulations, you're a winner today.

Good morning, Morabai. These are the greatest hits on earth, and you hear them 24 hours a day on your smart device on Manx Radio Gold. Dido from the soundtrack of the movie Sliding Doors, and it was also on her album called No Angel. Thank you, there was. And there's the group that at one point were the biggest selling female band in the world. They had 36 chart hits. Altogether, Sarah Dallin, Siobhan Faye, and Karen Woodward were Bananarama. And Robert De Niro's Waiting in 1984 was one of their biggest. In Onken, the temporary light on White Ridge Road should be exiting today. Maybe they're still, but certainly finished today. They're repairing a gas main leak. In Braddon, temporary light on Braddon Road near the Strang roundabout. They're improving the bus stop. It's going to be the best bus stop in the world when it's finished, and that'll be by the end of this week. Schools break up for half term this Friday. Pre-TT starts Friday night.

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1: Manx Radio News at 8 o'clock. Moramai, I'm Sean Cowper. The Isle of Man could be a driver in drug reform innovation here and across the British Isles. That was the message from panel members at the Pathways to Drug Law Reform meeting hosted by the Positive Action Group. The event saw Ray Lakeman, a father of two sons who died after buying ecstasy off the dark web, Neil Woods, a former undercover police officer, and Jane Slater, CEO of Transform Drug Policy Foundation, attend. Ray says the government needs to be honest about crimes and deaths due to drugs.
2: The last speaker was about 10 a year. For an island this size, that is huge. Proportionately, it is one of the worst in Europe, I would say. You know, it's quite scandalous that we don't know, we don't have enough information, or that they refuse to let us know exactly what's going on.
1: The Isle of Man government has been approached for comment. The emergency department at Nobles Hospital is well under the size it should be for the demands it's seeing. Manx Care's Director of Operations has told a Timwald committee more about plans to expand the facility. It was recently announced a 12-bed clinical decisions unit is being developed to be opened by the end of this month. Sean Stacey explains how that will help in lieu of getting the authority to build a new emergency department.
3: By moving some clinical space around to allow the accident and emergency department to grow within its existing footprint, there are other services that are currently provided in the accident and emergency department, and we're going to move those shortly to enable some growth into that department, and the clinical team then can redesign the existing footprint.
1: The current position with Ramsey and District Cottage Hospital, and if there is need for a new primary radar at Ronald's Way. Those are questions which will be asked in Timwald today. Also, the projected cost of the onshore wind farm and whether the regulation of funeral directors has been considered. To start, there's an urgent question from Julie Edge on why adult hospital inpatient and day cases were suspended last week. John Moss has the details.
4: The Ramsey Cottage question is tabled by Laurie Hooper. Also, questions on use of the vehicle test centre by the public. Well, Mr Hooper also wants to know why no infrastructure scheme-supported projects are progressing in the north. Dr Allenson asks, what is the operational protocol for allowing patients prescribed medicinal cannabis products to continue taking them after being admitted to Nobles? And he also has a motion in the main agenda suggesting a citizens' jury should consider a future regulated environment allowing for the sale of cannabis for recreational use. The court will also be asked to approve the awarding of the Timwald Honour to Peter Kelly, MBE, the architectural historian.
1: You can listen to today's sitting from 10 o'clock this morning via Manx Radio AM, DAB and online. Reintroducing paper services and improving the bins are two issues that need to be addressed in Garth, according to a candidate in the upcoming by-election. James Hewison, a volunteer for the Not For Isle of Man Wind Farm Group, says the main issue for residents in Lonnon are the sewage treatment works and lack of services. Residents will be able to vote from 8am until 8pm on Thursday the 21st of May at the Laxey Working Men's Institute or Baldrine Methodist Church Hall. Mr Hewison adds that he is opposed to the offshore wind farm proposals and would try to encourage people to become more politically minded.
5: We're fairly laid back over here, it's fantastic. But when it comes to things like the wind farm or the sewage plant in Laxey, it's something that really does go against us sometimes because people just will assume, oh, it'll be fine, it'll work itself out.
1: The other candidates standing in the by-election are James Curtis and Richard Taylor. In sport, Peter Hickman says he's feeling confident ahead of his latest campaign at the TT. It comes after he endured a challenging TT last year following an incident in qualifying which ruled him out of all last year's races. In international news, Donald Trump says serious negotiations are now taking place after announcing he's holding off a military attack on Iran planned for today. The US president says he's been asked to do so by the leaders of Qatar, Saudi Arabia and the UAE. The head of Channel 4 insists it acted quickly and appropriately to allegations of sexual assault on Married at First Sight. It's removed all previous seasons of the reality show from its streaming platforms. And the Scotland squad for this summer's World Cup will be announced later this morning. Steve Clark's men have warm-up games against Curaçao and Bolivia. 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
6: Well, Garamaya, thank you, Sean, from the Runnels Way Met Office. There is a warning of strong winds later in the North Irish Sea. State of sea currently moderate. Cloudy with hill fog on the Isle of Man today, and some drizzle knocking around as well. Terrific. Fresh to strong wind coming in from the south. It's going to be drier with sunny intervals this afternoon and up to 14 degrees. Mainly dry overnight. Minimum 10 degrees Celsius tomorrow, dry with sunny spells, so we'll wait till then. The tide turned about 10 minutes ago. High water is just after 2 o'clock this afternoon. Low tide, 28 minutes past 8 this evening in Douglas and a few minutes either side elsewhere. Sun sets at 21 minutes past 9 tonight, and the late high water 20 past 2 a.m. And these are the greatest hits on Earth, 24 hours a day from the Isle of Man, Manx Radio Gold.
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6: Maramai and happy birthday. Pete Townsend is 81 years of age today.

Or am I? Good morning. I'm terribly sorry about the weather. There's nothing I can do about it. It's just the way it is. It's pre-TT, but it's supposed to be getting better for TT. In 1978, the album was Out of the Blue. Jeff Lynne, along with the Electric Light Orchestra. It was top 20 in America, top 10 in Britain for Sweet Talking Woman. And ahead of that, Can't Explain, written as everything was by Pete Townshend. Christmas time. 1964 for The Who, big hit single for them, and happy birthday to the boy himself, Peter Dennis Blanford Townshend, born on this date in 1945 in Chiswick, in what was then Middlesex. I think it's Greater London now, but happy birthday to Pete Townshend, co-founder of The Who, guitarist, keyboard player, second lead vocalist, principal songwriter, one of the most influential rock bands of the 60s and 70s, and their influence continues today. And, of course, the man behind rock operas, Tommy and Quadrophenia. His kind of standing is often underplayed because he's not a publicity sort of bloke. But happy birthday to Pete Townshend. And, of course, once upon a time, he was resident in the Isle of Man as a little lad. His mother and father played on the Isle of Man. His father was Cliff Townshend, the singing saxophone with the Squadronaires, and his mother played with the Ivy Benson Band. So happy birthday, Pete Townshend. I can't explain that 13 minutes past 8. Good morning. Manx Radio Gold congratulates Bernie in Laxey. Well done, Bernie. She won today's big bag of Manx Radio Gold blend of coffee from our friends at manxteaandcoffee.com. 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

0: good.
1: You're just saying that, aren't you? 8:20 with Take That and In Excess on Max Radio Gold and the greatest hits on earth. Hi, good morning to Renee. Tune in to Max Radio Gold this morning. Tidying up because she's got people coming during TT. I don't know whether it's homestay or just friends and family. And she said, it's amazing how many Christmas presents I'm throwing out now. I didn't want that bread maker. And I've suddenly found I've got about 10 drinks cups. You know, these big drinks cups that now everybody has. And they're all going into the bin. And I wouldn't put the bread maker in the bin, Renee. But anyway, you know, it's that sort of time of year when you're clearing out for TT. Roads closing at the weekend, of course. They're closing the mountain road on Friday, getting everything ready for TT. And remember, tonight, between 6:30 and no later than 10, the mountain road's closed between Barul Park, Ramsey and the Craig. They're cleaning up the verges and the hedges.

Oogie and A Taste of Honey on Manx Radio Gold, and the song written in 1934. Richard Rodgers and Lawrence Hart put Blue Moon together, and it was Elvis did a version of it in the 1950s, and then the Marcells came along in 1961. It was a smash. It was

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0: Number one album for the Bee Gees in 1979. 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
1: Nets of Wonder.
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0: And that's Bob Lind on Manx Radio Gold. Yes, Manchester City fans, you can now cry into your cornflakes. And Pep Guardiola's match against Aston Villa at the Etihad on Sunday is expected to be his final match. 10 years in charge and all those trophies. Apparently, if you're a football fan, Enzo Maresca of Chelsea is going to take over at Manchester City. The weather for the Isle of Man, cloudy with hill fog, drizzle on a fresh to strong southerly. It will be drier with sunny intervals this afternoon. We're up to 14 degrees, mostly dry overnight. Tide's on the way back in. High water just gone 2 o'clock. Low tide, 28 minutes past 8. Sunset, 21 minutes past 9. High tide overnight is 20 past 2 a.m.

0: Hits Radio Gold from the Isle of Man, and the theme tune to the OC from Phantom Planet on Manx Radio Gold, California. Ahead of that, Wham! I'm Your Man.
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0: Hey, Mara Mai, thanks for dropping by. It's 18 minutes now before 9.
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Elvis on Manx Radio Go, live at the International Hotel in 1969, and the Wonder of You and the old Cat Stevens song done in great style by the Tremolos. Here comes my baby, it's 12 minutes before 9. Good morning. Awfully sorry about the weather. Try and cheer you up. This is Andy, and these are the greatest hits on Earth, 24 hours a day on Manx Radio Go, on your smart device. 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
1: Manx Radio News at 9 o'clock. Moramai, I'm Sean Cowper. Increasing numbers of drug seizures shows there is a growing market for drugs on the Isle of Man. That was the message from a panel member at the Pathways to Drug Law Reform meeting hosted by the Positive Action Group. Former undercover police officer Neil Woods says drug seizures by police aren't the success they seem.
2: We are taught as the general public to see police seizures of drugs as success. It's not success. Every year we have new record seizures. That's evidence of failure, not evidence of success. Those increasing seizures are indicative of the growing market. Policing has no impact on that.
1: The formal acquisition of Manx Telecom by JT Group has been completed. It was officially finalised on Friday after receiving regulatory approval. JT Group, the parent company of Jersey Telecom, says it will accelerate investment in 5G, fibre and digital services on the island. Peter Hickman says he's feeling confident ahead of his latest campaign at the TT. The 14-time winner will be the only rider representing 810 Racing this year, as his co-owner and teammate Davy Todd has been ruled out through injury. Hickman endured a challenging TT in 2025 after an incident in qualifying ruled him out of all of last year's races. Speaking to Manx Radio, he says he has a full belief in the team and the bike, and that it would mean more than anything to stand on the top step again.
3: Obviously last year was not what we had on the agenda at all, but you know, it's part of racing, it's the way things go. It wasn't my fault, it wasn't anyone else's fault, it was just one of them things. You know, I'm fortunate that I'm still here. I'm not 100% still, I've still got some nerve damage in my right shoulder, but I can ride a bike absolutely fine, so I'm looking forward to it. We can build on what we had done already. I think I'm in a strong position to start 2026.
1: In international news, Donald Trump says he's called off what he calls a very major attack on Iran after calls from leaders of several Gulf nations. The US president says he's waiting to see if any progress can be made in peace negotiations, but has also warned his military could strike at a moment's notice. Channel 4 says it's launched an external review following allegations of sexual offences by three former Married at First Sight UK contestants. The broadcaster says the well-being of its contributors is its top priority. And Arsenal have taken another step towards Premier League glory with a 1-0 win against Burnley. They sit 5 points clear at the top of the table, knowing anything but a win for Manchester City tonight at Bournemouth would hand them the title. Manx Radio News at 3 minutes past nine, our next at 10 o'clock. In the meantime, keep up to date by following Manx Radio on social media or going to manxradio.com.
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4: Jeremiah, thank you, Sean. It's cloudy with a little hill fog. Well, actually, if you're in the middle of it, there's a lot of hill fog. Hill fog, anyway. And drizzle on a fresh to strong southerly. It will dry up this afternoon with sunny intervals and we're up to 14 degrees. It's a pre-TT tradition. Mostly dry overnight, down to 10 through the night. Tomorrow dry with sunny spells and 15 degrees. Tide on the way back in. High waters a minute after 2 this afternoon. Low tide, 28 minutes past 8. Sunset, 21 minutes past 9 tonight, so we're getting darker. Cracky, nearly 10 o'clock. And high waters, 20 past 2 a.m. And these are the greatest hits on Earth, 24 hours a day. 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
4: In the sand in the Isle of Man. Happy birthday, 81 today. Pete Townsend.

It's a fine song, isn't it? They were from Durham. Now, not many big bands come from Durham, but the Cane Gang did. Martin Brammer, Paul Woods and Dave Brewis had that big hit single, The Closest Thing to Heaven. It was a big hit from their album, The Bad and Lowdown World of the Cane Gang in 1984. Hit single for them on Manx Radio Gold. And before that, He Lives in the Sand in the Isle of Man. Of course, written by Pete Townsend, as most things were for The Who in the start of 1967. It came out just before Christmas 66. And a big hit single for them. And happy birthday to the man himself, Peter Dennis Blandford Townsend, born on this date in 1945. A war baby. Born in Chiswick in Middlesex, but of course, sometime resident of the Isle of Man. Why? Because his mum and dad did summer seasons in the Isle of Man. His father was Cliff Townsend, a professional alto saxophonist with the RAF band, the Squadronaires, and of course, he came to the Isle of Man with the Squadronaires post-war. When they were playing the Palace Ballroom, what's now the car park for the Palace Cinema. And his mum, Betty, was a singer with the Ivy Benson Band. She was a featured vocalist with the Ivy Benson Band. So mum and dad were playing music, and Pete Townsend played in the sand in the Isle of Man. Happy birthday, Pete Townsend, 81 years of age today.

It's the second of four nights that the Mountain Road's going to be closed from 6.30 till no later than, they reckon, 10.30 between Barool Park in Ramsey and the Craig. They're working on the vergers and hedge cutting for TT. Candy Staten and Young Hartra and Free with the greatest hits on earth, and Billy Joel. 19 minutes past nine. Good morning. Thanks for joining Manx Radio Gold this wet and miserable morning. Apparently, it's going to get better as the day goes on. So stay in bed, perhaps.

0: from the soundtrack of the movie Slade in Flame and Far, Far Away, and George McRae with Rock Your Baby.
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Jonathan Peel today. Still now, there are temporary lights on the prom. They're due to finish at the end of this week near Crown Street. They're working on the pumping station. And in Laxey, still the temporary lights on Ramsey Road near Minocca Crossroads, working on the substation. In Castletown,

that short stretch to Fort Island Road from Derby Haven is sometimes open, sometimes closed. They're demolishing the old Golf Links Hotel, which will be nice when it's finished. Well, I mean, not a demolition, when they rebuild whatever's going to be there. Anyway, the weather's cloudy with hill fog. Not much to write home about, to be quite honest. Drizzle and a fresh to strong southerly wind. It will dry up this afternoon with sunny intervals, and we're up to 14 degrees. Mostly dry overnight, they're saying. 10 degrees low temperature. High tide just after 2 o'clock. Low tide about 8:30 tonight. Sunset 9:20. High water overnight 2:20 a.m. Sunrise tomorrow morning at 5:09. And these are the greatest hits on earth.

0: 20 to 10 on Manx Radio Gold. It's Tuesday morning. It's a little grim, but it is going to get better, apparently, say Ronald's Way Met Office, from the album Born in the USA in 1985. Bruce Springsteen and I'm on Fire, and Madonna's big hit from the movie, well, it was actually inspired by the movie Dick Tracy, Vogue, from Madonna. She appeared in the movie Dick Tracy, along with Warren Beatty, though lots of other people, crikey. All sorts of people appeared in lots of cameos, as it were. Al Pacino was in, and also Dustin Hoffman. Yes, of course, Dustin Hoffman was in there. And it was when Madonna was, well, Disney made Dick Tracy, and then they found out on the album I'm Breathless, music inspired by Dick Tracy, was a track called Hanky Panky, which rhymed with Spanky Spanky. Disney didn't see the funny side and Madonna was sacked.
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Pre-TT starts this coming Friday on Balloon. And next Monday, TT 2026 starts. Of course, you will hear all the action. You won't miss the turn of a wheel if you tune to AM 1368. 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

Ray Charles and the Raylettes on Manx Radio Gold and Hit the Road Jack. Remember the video that went with Rock DJ? It was the one where Robbie Williams started off with a body and stripped the muscles off and ended up as a skeleton. It was weird. The album was Sing When You're Winning from the year 2000, Y2K, when we were all terrified of the Y2K bug and all the computers were going to stop and the planes were going to fall from the sky and the hospitals were going to cease to work. And what happened? Well, everybody paid a lot of money to computer analysts, and that was that.

0: Tracy Chapman on Max Radio Gold. And congratulations to Bernie and Laxis. You won the coffee today. Enjoy it, Bernie. And I'll be back tomorrow morning with more coffee to give away and more of the greatest hits on earth. Right here.
1: I'm gonna wait till the midnight.
2: That's when my love. Well, let's hope we're not waiting till the midnight hour with regards to the ending of the Tynwald sitting, which is about to commence. Tynwald is back. The next to the next to last Tynwald of this current iteration of the House of Keys. So normally, when we start getting close to an election, we start getting quite excited and heated debates. I wonder whether that's going to happen today. Well, there are how many items on the order paper? There are 22 items on the order paper, but a good proportion of them, certainly 10 of those items, are orders and regulations. There are a few procedural items at the start, and of course questions is considered to be an item as well. So there's probably 10 items then left for consideration. Department of Education, Sport and Culture leads on the government related motions, and that is a progress update on the Standing Committee on Tynwald and of Tynwald on Public Accounts second report for the session. Student awards, they always leave the meat to the very end of the motion. So yes, that's all about student awards. Then there is an update on the Island Plan Built Environment Reform Programme from the Minister from the Cabinet Office. The Tynwald Management Committee second report for the session. So yes, just the two government items there. Then yes, the Tynwald Management Committee second report for the session 25-26. And they are hoping to award a Tynwald honour to Peter Kelly, MBE, CPRBV. So that's item 6. Then item 7, Financial Services Act, the Minister for Treasury to move, and that is the appointment of a couple of members to the Financial Services Authority. And then we're on to the members. Yes, then we're on to the members' items, there's cohabiting couples, which Laurie Hooper didn't get the chance to move last month. Tackling harm caused by drugs, that's Alex Allenson. Fixed penalties for parking offences, that's Mr Moorhouse. And renewable energy production.
3: Well, good morning, Honourable Members. Please be seated.
2: Renewable energy production, that's Mr Moorhouse. And then a general debate into nursing, residential and home care, which is put down by the Health and Social Care Minister, and Mr Peters will second that. And last month's...
4: Honourable Members, please go standing, President Tynwald.
2: Last month's general debate on health was quite an interesting discussion, so hopefully a similar one will be here. But Lawrence Skelly will now take over.
5: Alton Honourable.
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7: God be gracious to us and bless us.
8: May his face shine upon us.
7: That thy way may be known upon earth, your saving power among all nations.
9: Let the peoples praise you, O God. Let all the peoples praise you.
7: O let the nations rejoice and be glad, for you will judge the peoples righteously and govern the nations upon earth.
9: Let the peoples praise you, O God. Let all the peoples praise you.
7: Then shall the earth bring forth her increase, and God, our own God, will bless us.
9: God will bless us, and all the ends of the earth shall fear him.
7: The Lord be with you.
9: And also with you.
7: Let us pray.
9: Our Father, who art in heaven, hallowed be thy name. Thy kingdom come, thy will be done, on earth as it is in heaven. Give us this day our daily bread. And forgive us our trespasses, as we forgive those who trespass against us. And lead us not into temptation, but deliver us from evil. For thine is the kingdom, the power and the glory, forever and ever. Amen.
7: Almighty God, Father of us all, We thank you for the beauty of our land and for the rich heritage of this nation. Inspire the people of this island with the spirit of righteousness and love, willing both to share and to receive, that in prosperity and in adversity we may declare that we are one with each other and one with you. Through our Lord and Saviour Jesus Christ. Amen.
4: Amen.
7: Benacht ye ulian yatl, an air, a mac, as a spirit new. The raun a mastius to hanach de meru, es on de brech. Amen.
4: Amen.
5: Please be seated.

0: Hey, honourable members, I've given leave of absence to Mrs. Kinnish and the Lord Bishop for the sitting, and the Attorney General for this morning. The following bills are ready for signature: the City of Douglas 2025, Foundations Amendment Bill 2025, Safeguarding Amendment Bill 2025, and the Isle of Man Constitution Bill 2023. With the consent of the Court, they'll be circulated for signing while we proceed with other business. Is the Court content?
1: Agreed.
0: Thank you. We turn to item two, and I call on the clerk to lay papers.
2: Thank you, Mr. President. I lay before the Court the papers listed at item two of the order paper.
0: We turn to item three, questions, and we have an urgent question, and I call on the honourable member for Onchan, Miss Edge.
3: Thank you, Mr. President. I'd like to ask the Minister for Health and Social Care why all adult inpatient and day case procedures at Nobles Hospital were suspended on the 12th of May, and if she will make a statement. Thank you.
0: I call on Shavashoks, Lank, Crail, Atiyah to reply.
4: Thank you, Mr. President. Let me begin by thanking the Honourable Member for this question, as it provides a timely opportunity to further update members of Tynwald and the wider public. Adult inpatient and day case procedures at Nobles Hospital were temporarily suspended from Tuesday last week, the 12th of May, until yesterday, Monday. This was not a routine occurrence. It followed a period of exceptional operational pressure, during which Manx Care took the very unusual step of escalating to OPAL 4. The highest level of recognised operational pressures escalation framework, which is used to manage demand, patient flow, and safety across acute services. In practical terms, OPAL 4 means that the pressure is severe, bed occupancy is exceptionally high, and further escalation action is required, and services must prioritise urgent and emergency care in order to protect patient safety and dignity. I would also like to address the initial publication communication. The first wording issued on the 12th of May was inaccurate, as it referred to all inpatient and day case procedures, when in fact the temporary suspension applied to adult inpatient day case procedures only. Urgent treatment continued throughout, including children's procedures and cancer-related care, and the wording was corrected later that same day, and Manx Care apologises for the confusion this may have caused to patients, families and the wider public. As part of the OPAL 4 response, elective activity was stepped down. Additional monitoring and escalation arrangements were activated and clinical teams redeployed capacity to protect urgent and emergency care. 19 elective cases were stood down, releasing 28 additional beds. Affected patients are being contacted directly and actively rebooked, with patients prioritised on the basis of clinical need and waiting time rather than returned to the end of the queue. Manx Care is working towards rescheduling affected patients within 28 days wherever operationally possible. The public information and further operational data provided by Manx Care helped to explain why that decision was taken. Over the 48 hours of the 12th and 13th of May, around 280 patients attended the emergency department, with around 60 admissions during that period. I'm further advised that attendees had already been running at between 120 and 140 patients in a 24-hour period, with a usual admission conversion rate of around 17 to 19%, but that this increased significantly during that period in question. At the same time, discharges were not keeping pace with admissions. Around 12 patients were waiting for an inpatient bed in the emergency department, and both adult bed occupancy and critical care occupancy had reached 98.9%. Those were the immediate pressures that led to the escalation. This should also be seen in context. I'm advised that this is only the second occasion in the past 18 months on which Manx Care has had to apply a true OPAL 4 response involving the standing down of elective activity. That demonstrates that this was not routine practice, but a response to an exceptional surge in demand. At the same time, the ward refurbishment programme, including Ward 2, being out of use while the clinical decision unit is developed, and the temporary relocation of Martin Ward in Ramsey have reduced flexibility within the hospital and contributed to the challenge of managing flow. More broadly, Mr. President, I'm advised that this remains a multifactorial issue involving demand, bed availability, patient flow and discharge. However, the immediate trigger for the Opal 4 position was the sudden spike in emergency attendances with admissions over that 48-hour period. It would therefore be more accurate to say that the existing capacity constraints contributed to the pressure, but that the escalation itself was triggered by a sudden and exceptional surge in emergency demand and admissions. The department has commissioned an urgent independent review of bed capacity at Nobles Hospital. I'm advised that engagement will commence this week and a report is expected by the end of May. And I'm also advised that the interim 12 space clinical decision unit has been delayed because additional flooring issues were discovered during the Ward 2 refurbishment. However, that work is now underway and completion is expected by end July, with operational benefit from early August. Pressures began to stabilise within around 48 hours and services stepped down from Opal 4 to Opal 3 as demand became more manageable, although the hospital has remained very busy and capacity continues to be monitored closely. Planning for the TT period remains in hand through a dedicated operational pressure plan, which has been finalised, signed off and will be published this week. Above all, I want to acknowledge the disruption and disappointment that caused for the patients and family directly affected. These decisions are never taken lightly. They are taken only when clinicians judge that immediate action is necessary to protect patient safety and dignity across the hospital. Our priority is now to ensure that those whose treatment was postponed are supported, kept informed, and are rebooked as quickly as possible, while continuing to provide safe care for everyone who needs urgent treatment. Thank you, Mr. President.
0: Supplementary, Ms. Edge.
3: Thank you, Mr. President. I'd like to ask the Minister what a true Opal 4 is, different to what an Opal 4 is, and that it's only on two occasions. There's been previous written answers that have shown Opal 4 previously, but can she also confirm who was involved in making that decision and were there any clinicians senior in the hospital making those decisions?
0: Should be shocked to reply.
4: Thank you, Mr. President. So my understanding is that true Opal 4 would obviously include standing down of the adult day elective procedures. And with regards to who would have been involved in those decisions, it would have been obviously the operational leads and also the clinical leads for each of the departments that would have helped to contribute to those decisions. Thank you, Mr. President.
0: Supplementary, Mr. Glover.
1: Do remind Hector N. The Shivashuk mentioned 280 patients attending the emergency department, and far from discouraging people from going to the emergency department, how many of that 280 could have got help elsewhere? Is there an education piece that the Department of Health needs to reinstigate about what other options are available to people?
0: Very shocked to reply.
4: Thank you, Mr. President. There is analysis happening currently, obviously, on the situation from last week, but a formal debrief and review of the Opal 4 event is being undertaken so that Manx Care can identify what triggered the escalation, what worked well, and what needs to change. And some of that work has already begun through the current system of wide discharge and flow improvement activity. The purpose is to ensure that any learning is translated into practical action to strengthen resilience, improve flow, and reduce the risk of a similar escalation happening again.
0: Supplementary, Dr. Hayward.
5: Thank you, Mr. President. The Minister spent a lot of time telling us what happened, but not necessarily why, and so I'm interested to hear that there is some analysis going on. Is that analysis looking at the reasons for those people presenting at emergency departments, and has consideration been given to the fact that you've got the minor injuries unit not taking people at the moment, and so actually you're diverting people down there? Will that analysis include the trends across time, because this spike probably is you've probably come close to it, I would think, before. And the Minister's smiling, which maybe indicates that she knows the answer to that.
0: Shavesh Hock to reply.
4: Yes, I am advised that the analysis will include why over this period, and obviously looking at previously before. With regards to the closure of the Ramsey minor injuries unit, obviously that has reopened on Monday, so that will obviously support this week and going forward. I mentioned in my original answer that pressures at Nobles was multifactorial, but I am advised that absolutely the temporary loss of flexibility caused by the situation in Ramsey has been a contributory factor. Before its closure, Ramsey Minor Injuries Unit had been seeing around 40 patients a day, and the temporary relocation of Martin Ward patients has also reduced flexibility within the wider system. Reopening services in Ramsey should therefore help relieve some pressure, and although it was not the sole explanation for Opal 4 event. Thank you, Mr. President.
0: Supplementary, Ms. Edge.
3: Thank you, Mr. President. I want to focus on this definition change of an Opal 4 and an Opal 4 plus that it sounds like, which has led to elective care and patients, I believe, and whether the Minister can confirm this, were already on trolleys outside theatre ready to go in when cancellations took place. That doesn't sound like planning for a plus Opal 4 to me. Can the Minister say, with regards to previous answers, we were told that when we were in Opal 4 it was 259 beds. How many beds were available on this particular date? And can she please send the change and step up from an Opal 4 to an Opal 4 plus that's been used to cancel electives for people waiting in corridors?
0: Rachel, to reply.
4: Thank you, Mr. President. That is absolutely, a lot of those questions are beyond my technical ability, Honourable Member, but I certainly can get the clinical definition change, how many beds were occupied on that day, and what is the change step for the Honourable Member, and supply that to all the Tyne Ward members. Thank you.
0: Supplementary, Mr. Glover.
1: Pyramid, XRN. Just going back to my original question, if the Minister could just touch on public awareness of other options apart from the emergency department. And she also mentioned that the department and Banks Care are ready for the TT period, which is another time of obvious pressure there. With the remaining closure of Ward 2, how much more is that amplified?
0: Very shocked to reply.
4: Thank you, Mr. President. The Honourable Member is correct, and he obviously was in a SAPRC hearing yesterday where that was fully explained by the Interim Operational Director in terms of the public awareness and other options, and he did raise in that meeting that there is a public health need to try and educate, but he absolutely was very, very adamant that we must never not tell patients that they shouldn't attend A&E, but there obviously is a balance to strike to be able to give that education and increase that education. With regards to the TT operating plan, it was also confirmed to the Honourable Member during that session that there is a dedicated TT operational pressure plan with defined governance and escalation processes and major trauma support arrangements, including the necessary memorandum of understanding. And it has been finalised and signed off this week, and as I said, it will be published. No additional beds have been created specifically for TT, but the plan is designed to strengthen resilience through daily oversight of the emergency department status, bed capacity, critical care and theatre staff and Opal level. TT readiness is being managed through a dedicated operational pressure plan with clear safe to start governance that explicitly considers system pressure. The current mitigation includes system-wide discharge and flow improvement work, daily TT huddles and operational proformas that track emergency department status, bed capacity, critical care and theatres staffing and Opal level so that clear and early action can be taken before pressures escalate. Honourable Members, I did attend the hospital yesterday, and I can say that obviously I went in the afternoon. It was a Monday afternoon. It was, again, an exceptionally busy afternoon. There was about 80 attendances at that moment that had arrived within A&E. But I can say I did see absolutely excellent work from the A&E staff moving through to the wards also. And it was a lot calmer in the other wards. But it really is an absolute credit to those staff. I also saw the extra teams that are already here in terms of the ambulance teams. And I met with them, which was also very helpful. So there is extra staffing which will aid for this. But I think the most important thing is we have got through, obviously, many TTs before, but obviously patient safety and emergency care is important. So if emergency care, if people need that emergency care, we have to be able the teams have to be able to respond to that, and that is always clinically decisions. Thank you, Mr. President.
0: Supplementary, Mr. Morehouse.
6: Thank you, Mr. President. In the initial answer, the Minister identified that the reason was the beds, and she made reference to 19 beds being freed up. She also made reference to a figure of 98.9% of bed occupancy. Is she able to give us an indication of how many beds were available? I've done a quick calculation, and it's probably less than 2.5, which really is a critical situation. We've heard before about the independent review that's going on looking at bed availability. That's not been raised so far this morning. Can we have an update, please? In terms of that area, can that be speed up? There are clear issues with bed availability, and if an independent review is taking place now, how soon can we get answers? It's also a month since 75 medics identified this as being a key area. We're heading towards TT, and the same issues are coming up over and over again. The Minister's tried to provide some reassurance this morning, but does she actually feel she's gone far enough? Thank you, Mr. President.
0: Very shocked to reply.
4: Thank you, Mr. President. I'm not sure if the Honourable Member perhaps could, because I escalated my answer to members, so it does actually answer some of his questions. It was actually 28 beds that were freed up. That's two wards. That was Ward 11 and Ward 12. And I also gave an update in my initial answer on the urgent, the rapid review, and as I said, the urgent independent review. It is commencing this week. There were some stakeholder engagement last week as well, and we expect that to be completed by the end of May. I will be meeting with the gentleman who is doing the review this week as well, and we obviously are going to be asking him to look at the lessons last week to see, to help us to make sure that those planning processes are good and are fit for purpose, to get that assurance. As a department, that's our responsibility. And I think that was his only questions, but thank you, Mr. President.
0: Supplementary, Ms. Edge.
3: Thank you, Mr. President. I heard the Minister talk about a dedicated TT plan. Is there a dedicated Manx residence plan for Opal 4? And especially if there's a 98.9% bed occupancy, that would be classed as in special measures in the UK. So what is the Opal 4 and the Opal 4 Plus that we've heard about today plan for Manx residents going forward? As it's clear to me in the original answer, the Minister said there was 280 patients through A&E that week, that particular day, with 60 admissions. At what point during that 60 admissions does a senior individual in Manx care say, we're admitting 5 people, we're going to run out of beds with the next 5, so it doesn't get to 60 before it becomes crisis point and people could be lying on trolleys ready to go into theatre? They must have had a bed if they were already in, ready to go to theatre. I know the Minister can't confirm that today, but I hope when she does, if that was the case with any individuals on her island, why was that allowed to happen?
0: Very shocked to reply.
4: Thank you, Mr. President. So in terms of, obviously, just to put this in perspective, and I don't mean to to kind of disregard what happened obviously last week, because it was exceptional circumstances. But OPAL 4, you know, the average amount of time that an NHS trust would go into OPAL 4 is about 20 days, and some of those NHS trusts record 125 days going into OPAL 4. So just to put a round scenario in terms of that, it's really important, this is a normal process for a hospital to have an escalation process of OPAL 4. The Honourable Member mentioned about the amount of patients that came in. It was 280 patients. The 60 patients that were intake is an unusual amount. It is normal, as I said in my original answer, about 17 to 19%, sometimes as low as 14%. That admission rate was particularly high, and that's what we do need to look into to see that investigation, to understand why that was particularly high on that day. I certainly haven't been advised of any scenarios where there was a bed in a corridor on that day, Honourable Member. I do believe that the situation happened fast in terms of the admissions. There were over 100 calls to the 999 ambulance on that day. No one could have anticipated that on any given day on the Isle of Man, and that is why OPAL 4 procedures are there to kick in to make sure that we prioritise urgent and emergency care. Thank you, Mr. President.
0: Supplementary, Mr. Glover.
1: To remind Ectoran and the Chevy Shop may mention this in their answer, but just get confirmation on when Ward 2 is likely to come back online. But furthermore, the elephant in the room, really, it's been acknowledged by the Minister, acknowledged by Manx Care, that the emergency department is not fit for purpose anymore in terms of there are plans to reconfigure or expand the current emergency department. When are those plans likely to come forward, and how long will they take to come to fruition?
0: Raise up to reply.
4: Thank you, Mr. President. So, I, as I said in my earlier answer, yes, Ward 2 is due to come back online at the end of July. We're obviously working with our DOI partners in terms of being able to do that as fast as we can, and I do know that they have been working very reactively. They were there yesterday, I understand, working on this, but the flooring does need quite some extensive work. Honourable Member, could you remind me of your second part to the question?
0: Back to you, Mr. Gould.
1: You're a mad doctor, and yes, the emergency department, the Minister herself has acknowledged it in previous weeks.
4: Max
1: Care have acknowledged that the current emergency department is too small. So when a plan is going to come forward for it to be reconfigured and expanded, and when are those then likely to come to fruition?
4: Thank you, Honourable Member. So I think I've updated in terms of this in the other place. The PDF funding has been approved by the Treasury, and work is going underway for those design plans to be drawn up. And again, remember, we are the customer, so we will be working again with the PMU to work out that calendar and that time and action plan. That's not something that's going to come online fast, which is why the rapid bed review is so important, so that we can ensure that we've got the mitigations between now and then, and to make sure that we ensure that we do have enough bed capacity. Thank you, Honourable Member.
0: Mr. Colston.
7: Thank you, Mr. President. I do thank the Health Minister for all the information this morning. Just to follow on from the question just tabled by my colleague from Arbury, Miller and Castletown in respect to future planning. I thought, I'm doing this from memory, but the original plan for the Nobles Hospital had an A&E department that was could cope with a population of around 100,000 people. But parts of the A&E were sectioned off and given to other parts of the hospital. Is it time to actually look at the original plan again and actually put the A&E department back to how it was originally designed from the plans going back into the 90s?
0: Very shocked to reply.
4: Honourable Member, I have spoken to the clinicians in the A&E, and the A&E, in the sense that of the way that it is currently structured, is not structured in a modern healthcare way. The flow is very restrictive, so that will need to be addressed in a new A&E build, and that is exceptionally important. This building was built a great 27 years ago. Yes, it is fit for this population. However, in a modern medicine, a modern way that obviously has changed, and also, I mean, I can certainly supply the Honourable Member with the request to Treasury. There's analysis on that, and the size of the department is

0: will happen overnight, but we are progressing with those plans, and that is absolutely a priority. It's not just about obviously the patients and about obviously the Manx public. This is absolutely about our staff and giving them the best ability to be able to have a better working environment. And that isn't just a building, that will also be technology as well. Having the single patient record is also extremely important. So all of these factors will really help in the future. And as I say, I am sorry that hasn't progressed as fast in this administration as I would like it. But I am committed, since I have been in this job, to push this through. Thank you, Mr. President.
1: Final supplementary, Ms. Edge.
2: Thank you, Mr. President. Actually, when the hospital opened in 2003, there was 360 beds, and A&E was built for a population of 85,000, not 100,000, so it is ready for some review. What I want to ask the Minister, we've heard a lot about the bed review. Clearly, when the hospital opened, and my honourable colleague Fronkin asked the right question, there was 360 available beds, and we're down to about 170, so we've halved it. Our population hasn't probably maybe reached 85,000, so there's something more significantly changed within our hospital setting, and I'm not saying that's happened just in Manx Care's time, but can the Minister confirm the rapid bed review, which was promised in March, was now here in May? We haven't seen it. The Minister's discussing it with the consultants. When will we see that report, and how will that feed into the future planning of Nobles and getting those beds back up to meet the population level, which in 2003 they knew we needed 360 beds, Mr. President?
1: Very short to reply.
0: Thank you, Mr. President. I have said in other places that this bed review not only is important to look at the decisions that have been made in terms of the CDU, in terms of also an additional bed capacity of an additional 14 beds, to look at that to see whether that is enough. That is really what the bed review is about, to look at what other options, and to, for us as a department and also for the Isle of Man public, to get assurance around that. I completely understand the Honourable Member has raised this bed issue before, even before when I was became Minister. She has raised this several times. This is absolutely something that needs to be done, and she is absolutely right that we need to feed this information and feed the solutions. These solutions aren't going to come from somebody from across. These solutions are going to come from the clinicians working in the hospital right now. That is what the stakeholder group is, so why it's so important to get their participation to be able to make sure that this is fit for purpose. And as I said, that's what we're working towards. I think the Honourable Member did make a point that I announced that there would be a bed review, and then I think that might have been April. We obviously have gone through a quick tender process, and I think we've done that quite fast. I've been getting updates daily on this from the department and from the exec in charge of that, and I do think that, as I said in my original answer, I said in my original answer, we expect that review to be completed by the end of May, and I will confirm with honourable members when that can be. Obviously, we'll need to analyse it, but we will be able to share that with you and what proposals will come from that for future planning and for intermediate planning if needed. Thank you.
1: Before we move on to our star questions number two, I just remind ministers and chairs that your initial answers are supposed to be 3 minutes long. And if you wish to have a more wholesome answer, please circulate that in advance, because that will be more beneficial for the members. Now, moving on to our number two question, call on the Honourable Member for Ramsey, Mr. Hooper.
3: Thank you very much, Mr. President. I'd like to ask the Minister for Health and Social Care what the plans are for reopening Ramsey and District Cottage Hospital, and if she'll make a statement.
1: Call on Shaveshok Shalankrail Atiyah to reply.
0: Thank you, Mr. President. If I may, I just would just like to respond to that point that you made. I did circulate my original question.
1: You do?
0: I did.
1: Thank you.
0: It was sent last night, and I've also sent it for one of the other questions going ahead. So I have absolutely applied that rule.
1: Thank you.
0: I hope this doesn't, that didn't fall into my 3 minutes, so it starts.
1: Not all the members picked up on it.
0: Thank you very much. I shall speak quickly then. Mr. President,

0: Ramsey and District Cottage Hospital remains an important part of health and social care offer for the north of the island. Our priority is to restore safe and local access to key services as quickly as possible, while being clear with patients, service users, staff, stakeholders and the general public about what can return now and what requires interim accommodation and what will need to be considered as part of the longer term future of the site. Some of the services are already operating from Ramsey District Cottage Hospital with outpatient activity, blood clinic and ECG services, continuing from Martin Ward. In terms of services returning to the site, the minor injuries unit, plain film x-ray, ultrasound and bone densitometry services returned to the site yesterday, Monday. This means that it is already a continued on-site presence at Ramsey while this stage restoration progresses. This stage progress restoration is important not only for restoring local access in the north, but also for improving wider system resilience and helping to reduce avoidable pressure elsewhere. Alongside this, we are using temporary modular accommodation to bring further services back to Ramsey safely and more quickly than would be possible if we waited for the full remediation of the wider site. A modular dental unit is planned to be available from the 21st of June. Phototherapy is expected to restart in July, and when the new modular unit specifically for dermatology is opened. Modular solutions for renal dialysis are also being progressed with current planning assumptions pointing towards the end of July. Inpatient rehabilitation continues from Nobles Hospital for now and will be considered as part of the next phase of planning towards the end of July. These interim units will allow essential services to return locally while the longer term plan for the site is developed. Beyond these immediate steps, DHSC, Manx Care and DOI are working together on the longer-term strategic plan for health and social care services in the north. A recent condition survey indicates significant building issues at the site with costs potentially in the range of £6 million to £10 million. This means wider strategic planning is required rather than simply returning all services to the existing building. Regular strategic meetings are being held, and the next scheduled meeting will be used to agree responsibilities, timescales, and deliverables for the next stage of work. That work will need to consider the future estate, service reconfiguration, workforce, and affordability, while recognising the strategic importance of Ramsey for local access and wider system resilience. We also recognise the importance of engagement and keeping the public and members informed, and the latest service tables and dates will be published on the Manx Care website and have been circulated to members ahead of this sitting. And further public engagement is planned so that stakeholders and the community can be kept updated as developed. I hope that was 3 minutes. Thank you, Mr. President.
1: Supplementary, Ms. Nicholson.
2: Thank you very much, Mr. President. I'd like to thank the Minister for that answer, and I would like to thank the Minister for keeping us as MHKs updated, actually, as things have been going on. But I think there is definitely a wider conversation to be had with the public around getting this information shared. I wonder if the Minister, she has circulated a table, which I thought was quite useful. If that is going to be published, that will be excellent. Can she just advise, though, there are a number of services in there that are set to be continued from the Jervey Health Centre. How is the department progressing on with resolving transport issues? Because obviously bus and public service transport between Ramsey and Jervey is not the best at the moment. It has been downgraded in recent years. And obviously, if we are starting to say for a slightly longer term, core services are going to continue to be delivered out there, I think we need to look at how people are going to access some of those services.
1: Very sharp to reply.
0: Thank you, Mr. President, and thank you to the Honourable Member for his participation. I have to say he and Dr. Rallinson have been absolutely brilliant working with us and helping us to understand the needs of the North, and that is really, I'm very grateful. With regards to, yes, absolutely, we will publish that. That was why I actually asked for that to be put together. I'm a visual person rather than a sort of numbers and writing person, so I like to see something visually. And I hope that will help the island and public to understand when services are currently there and will be returned and where they should go, because not everybody accesses these on a daily basis, so you might just be coming into needing that service now. So I think that is absolutely really important. With regards to Jervey, the Honourable Member is correct. I have actually raised that with the DOI Minister, and we are working together to look at what solutions could be made to obviously improve a possible bus service in Jerby. But with that will also take part in terms of the planning as well. So we do also need to look at whether it is more cost effective to put on extra buses and to actually put some of the services in Jerby. So we will be looking at that as part of that team that I mentioned, or not team, the meetings, that's general strategic meeting in the north. So we will be reviewing that. Thank you, Mr. President.
1: Supplementary, Dr. Allinson.
3: Thank you very much, Mr. President. I'd like to thank the Minister for her commitment to reinstate services in Ramsey, not just for the residents of Ramsey, but for the entire north of the island, and obviously with the TT coming up, also for people right around the island who can use those services. I think in publication of the amount of money that's been spent by the DOI over the last 5 years, it's quite clear that some of the necessary investment into the building itself wasn't keeping up with the maintenance issues. Could she give a clear indication that now her department will be working with the Department of Infrastructure to look at the overall estate, to look at the priorities for her department in terms of provision of services for the whole island, including the dermatology service, and will work to quite quickly bring forward some plans and proposals of how these could be provided, particularly because we've just talked about the lack of capacity at the emergency department and the considerable amount of time that's been known but not actioned on. Thank you.
1: Bishop to reply.
0: Thank you, Mr. President. You know, the Department of Health and Social Care is responsible for delivering healthcare services, and I do honestly, obviously, we need to say what we need, and that is absolute part of that conversation. But we are absolutely reliant on our colleagues within the DOI and the wider government in terms of looking at the wider estate. It is really important that we do that. If anything is lessons learned from Ramsey District Cottage Hospital, that building, I think, was originally built in 1907, and several wings of it have been built over time. It is really important that every government that sits in this building absolutely addresses estates, not just in terms of healthcare, but also in terms of schools and the buildings that our officers and executives work in. This is a really important piece of work. So I do agree with the Honourable Member, and yes, absolutely. While I am certainly in post, I will certainly make sure that this is a priority, but I absolutely implore any administration that comes in to keep that pressure up. We must make sure that our buildings are fit and safe, and we must make sure that long-term planning happens, because Ramsey is just a small in terms of the edge of the problem here. We need to know what our long-term plan is in terms of delivering healthcare on the Isle of Man. Is that going to be more hubs in central closer to home in locations? Do we have those buildings fit for purpose? Are they there? Do we want, you know, do we need more space in terms of hospital? How is that service going to be provided in the north? How is it going to be provided in the west and the south as well? So these long-term plans absolutely have to come in, and working with public health, they are doing a strategic needs assessment, and that will absolutely feed into this piece of work. So I do thank the Honourable Member for that question.
1: Mr. Hooper.
2: Thank you very much, Mr. President. I've got two further questions for the Minister. One is very specific about Martin Ward. So the rehabilitation service, the Martin Ward service that was previously in Ramsey, is currently being provided in Nobles, and we heard just this morning about how that is exacerbating the bed pressures in Nobles Hospital. But the Minister mentioned in her remarks that actually they were looking at making a decision on this in the near future, and I think the table that she circulated says the decision isn't expected until the end of June. So actually you're a month away from making a decision about how that service will be re-enabled in the north. How long will it be from that decision being made to services actually returning to the north of the island? Because it feels like these deadlines will keep slipping, and there's a real risk there that this service isn't returned in the near future. I'd also like to ask, the Minister has mentioned a few times about this ongoing discussion, this ongoing conversation about service delivery island-wide, about service delivery in the north. Could she just expand a bit on how she's going to make sure that local residents are engaged in that process? She's mentioned, obviously, that the clinical staff are critical. They absolutely are. But I would suggest also patients and service users have to be at the core of that conversation as well.
1: Very shocked to reply.
0: Thank you, Mr. President. So in answer to the first question with regards to Martin Ward, it is, you know, Martin Ward isn't set up for patient rehabilitation in the way that obviously it was in Ramsey. And we absolutely, this is the core, I know that Manx Care are pushing as quickly as they can to make sure that that provision is provided in the best possible way. I don't want to preempt any dates or delivery times. The Honourable Member is mentioned earlier that he, you know, we obviously involve him regularly and other members of the MHKs of the North as well. When that decision is made in June, there will be a clear pathway and a clear, because obviously there might be wherever that decision is going, that provision is going to be, we might need some renovation. And again, that might not be up to us. That is up to our DOI colleagues and us being able to plan that in. But it is absolutely the right thing for patients for it to be relocated as quickly as possible out of the PPU. And also for staff, because, you know, there are staff that are majority of them, I understand, live in the North. So it's really important that we try and get those back up to providing that provision in the North. Engagement is hugely important, and the Honourable Member has been helpful, and I thank him for his suggestions. We do plan to, Manx Care do plan to do an engagement working with the Commissioners and the MHKs after the TT to start that process, engaging with the public and talking to them about service provision. There is also, Manx Care have also confirmed that what they would like to do is put together a consultative committee with regards to specifically Ramsey and provision in the North, and that consultative committee, we can certainly share the terms of reference when that has been completed, but we would expect there to be obviously the commissioners and that they would look at doing a consultation and engaging with the public about the provision in the North. So I think that there is absolutely engagement that has to happen, and I fully support the Honourable Member, his encouragement in that. But I think at this moment these are obviously this needs to happen going forward. Thank you, Mr. President.
1: Moving on to our third star questioner, I call on the Honourable Member for Council, Mr. Clewis.
4: Gormai Ectoran. Will Shavesok Bontrouglas update this court on when the Landlord Registration Bill, Private Housing Act 2021, will come into effect?
1: Call on Shavesok Bontrouglas to reply.
5: Thank you very much, Mr. President. The Department is currently in discussion with the Department of Environment, Food and Agriculture to finalise arrangements for the implementation of the Landlord Registration Private Housing Act 2021. At this stage, a definitive commencement date has not been yet agreed. However, work is progressing, including the development of the regulations to ensure that the necessary operational arrangements, including the responsibility for managing the register, are in place ahead of the implementation. It is important to note that the standards expected of private landlords are already largely established in existing legislation and are currently enforced by the Department of Environment, Food and Agriculture. The Landlord Registration Private Housing Act 2021 will primarily introduce a formal registration requirement, bringing greater transparency and assurance that those standards are being met. The Department will confirm a commencement date once these preparatory discussions are being detailed along with the regulations have concluded. Thank you.
1: Supplementary, Mr. Clerk.
4: Gormai Ectoran. I thank Shabeshak for the previous answer. How many landlords and how many dwellings are currently on the voluntary register? Does Shavesok accept that without the mandatory framework in force, the Act's statutory sanctions, including the rent not payable consequence for unregistered landlords, remains entirely unavailable to protect tenants?
1: Shavesok to reply.
5: Thank you, Mr. President. And I understand the questioner's concern over this. There are 291 dwellings currently registered on the voluntary scheme alongside 144 registered landlords. Tenants do have protection in relation to the condition of their properties under the existing legislation. However, additional tenant protections won't be enforceable until the Act is fully introduced, and I appreciate his concern on that.
1: Supplementary, Lauder.
6: The Minister will recall that draft regulations were circulated alongside the bill when these were brought forward. That was 5 years ago, I was just wondering, why is this stalled for 5 years, and what work is still needed before it comes into force?
1: Survey Shock to reply.
5: In June 2024, this court unanimously upheld that regulations, particularly those under Section 21 on the minimum condition standards, should be made by July 2025. The planned minimum standards to be included in the regulations are already in existence under the legislation. They will be drawn together under this scheme and are already in place and enforceable.
7: Thank you.
1: Supplementary, Mr. Clewitt.
4: Gromaric Turin. Once again, I thank Shaveshak for his answers. I have one final supplementary. In March of this year, this court unanimously approved the Youth Select Committee's recommendations that the department report on progress by the end of 2026. Given that this follows the 2024 assurance that progress would be made as soon as possible and the missed July 2025 deadline, will Shaveshak commit that the report back will be a written statement laid before Tynwald, and can he explain to tenants currently unprotected by this Act why 3 unanimous votes of this court have not been sufficient to drive delivery? Yeah. Gurumayu.
1: Very shocked to reply.
5: Thank you very much, Mr. President. And apologies to Mr. Speaker. Before I come back to him, I misunderstood what he was saying and I picked up the wrong answer in my responding to him. Planned discussions with DEFA will influence the content of any future reporting, and it is hoped that these will be done by the end of this year, if everything goes according to plan, for Mr. Clewitt's answer.
1: Supplementary, Mr. Hooper.
2: Thank you very much, Actor A. Funnily enough, as we've been sat here in this chamber, I've actually had an email from a constituent with pictures of an extremely inappropriate property, which clearly shows the current enforcement regime doesn't work and the minimum standards clearly aren't effective. Does the Minister contend then that, given that this is the situation that tenants find themselves in today, where they are being so obviously failed by the system of protection that is supposed to be protecting their interests, does he think that this indeterminate implementation date that he's given us, does he think that's acceptable?
1: Very shocked to reply.
5: I think it's the date that we're working to. I mean, I'm not content with it, and if anybody is suffering as a result of the regulations that we have at the moment, we should absolutely be doing better. Many of us have been in the department responsible for this and should have been working and have been working on it. Officers have only got a limited amount of time and they are working on other things as well as this. And I'm not making up excuses, but I am, if you'll accept that, because there's only so much time in the day for officers to do this. And we keep changing things and asking them to do different things. But I do take on the Honourable Member's point.
1: Supplementary, Lauder.
6: Thank you, Mayor. And the Minister suggested that he may have picked up the wrong part of my answer, so maybe if I ask a similar question, he will give me the answer he intended to give. And again, the regulations were drafted 5 years ago. What was the point of requiring regulations if all those powers were already available and already enforceable? And what still needs to be done in order to bring these things into force?
1: Very shocked to reply.
5: Thank you very much. I think it's a case of where this will sit best at the end of the day when it's dealt with. At the moment, my officers are dealing with it, but we aren't the best people to deal with this. It will probably end up back with the Department of Environment, Food and Agriculture, or even with the Department of Enterprise. But we are working on that, and I totally, again, understand. And this has gone on for a long time, and as I say, there's been a lot of work done in the department with different ministers and different members, and we are working with those other departments to get it right. And hopefully, as I said earlier, by the end of this year, that will be the case.
1: Supplementary, Mr. Mercer.
8: Would the Minister agree with me that uncertainty and in an important business sector such as this can also have a chilling effect on investment decisions and housing supply? Isn't it time to provide certainty to that market?
1: Survey Shock to reply.
5: Yes, I quite agree. We had some comments right at the beginning. Yes, I remember this from the landlords, and they were concerned about it, and some were withdrawing and selling their properties. We are aware of that, and a lot of it was anecdotal, but we are aware that some people have pulled out of the market, but we have worked with them over the years, and a lot of them have stayed and have registered, and I thank them for doing that. But hopefully by the end of this year, we will have a system that is much better and works for everybody involved.
1: Move on to our fourth-star question. I call on the Honourable Member for Arbury Castlemaine, Mr. Morehouse.
9: Thank you, Mr. President. I would like to ask the Chair of the Manx Utility Authority what discussions the Authority has had with the Department of Infrastructure about the need for and the cost of a new primary radar system. Thank you, Mr. President.
1: along the call up on Shervashok Bannon to reply.
7: Thank you, Mr. President, and I thank the Honourable Member for his question and, of course, for his ongoing interest. Manx Utilities and its consultants have engaged with the Department of Infrastructure and the airport to assess any potential interaction between the proposed wind farm and aviation systems, including radar. As has been outlined previously in the House of Keys, the airport's radar infrastructure is aging and the department is considering its future replacement requirements. From Manx Utilities' perspective, any potential impact has been assessed through the environmental impact assessment process in consultation with the Department of Infrastructure and aviation stakeholders. A dedicated aviation chapter is being part of the environmental statement, which will be submitted as part of our planning application. As part of the early stage cost modelling, a contingency allowance has been included for potential aviation mitigation. However, this does not represent a confirmed requirement of any or any financial commitment. Thank you, Mr. President.
1: Supplementary, Mr. Moorhouse.
9: Thank you, Mr. Speaker, and thank you, Chairman. As part of the answer, the Chairman indicates that the costings have been included in terms of the figures going forward. Is he able to give an indication of what costings that is in terms of the amount of money? Thank you, Mr. President.
1: Call back to reply.
7: Thank you, Mr. President. A contingency has been included as part of the early modelling. It reflects the possibility of contributing to mitigation as would normally be expected. It is not a confirmed requirement, nor is it a committed cost. The radar replacement needs exist independently of this process, and no funding arrangements have yet been agreed. Thank you.
1: Supplementary, Mr. Moorhouse.
9: Thank you, Mr. President, and thank you, Chairman. So with regard to the costings, they have been considered, but no, there's a zero cost within the current tally of costs that's going to be referred to later in this sitting. Is that correct? Thank you, Mr. President.
1: I'd like to reply.
7: Thank you, Mr. President. I have no idea what he just said. If you could repeat that, that would be useful.
9: Yeah.
1: Mr. Moorhouse?
9: With reference to the costings, the Chairman has identified there is a costing consideration, but there's no clarity in terms of the money. So that is suggesting that at the current moment in time, the figure that is on the table in terms of the cost, projected cost of the turbines, is potentially missing out £10 million of additional cost for the radar system. Is that correct? Thank you, Mr. President.
1: I'd like to reply.
7: Thank you, Mr. President. I'll do my best to answer. No cost has been determined. Discussions have been taking place through the EIA process with the Department of Infrastructure and aviation stakeholders. Replacement of the existing radar is already being considered, and procurement has not yet been undertaken to establish costs. Thank you.
1: Final supplementary, Mr. Moorhouse.
9: Thank you, Mr. President. Is the Chairman able to give us an indication of the environmental impact assessments contents with regard to the primary radar system at the airport? Presumably there's a paragraph or two giving real clarity in terms of the MUA's consideration and hopefully commitment to resolving challenges. Thank you, Mr. President.
1: I'd like to reply.
7: Thank you, Mr. President. And of course, that process is still ongoing. Thank you.
1: Moving on to our unstyled questions. Question 5, call on the Honourable Member for Arbogast-Amalou, Mr. Moorhouse.
9: Thank you, Mr. President. I would like to ask the Chief Minister what due diligence has been carried out by his government on the sale of Manx Telecom. Thank you, Mr. President.
1: Very shocked to reply.
10: Mr. President, the sale of Manx Telecom is a commercial transaction between private parties. Accordingly, Mr. Speaker, the Isle of Man government have not undertaken due diligence on the purchaser in a commercial or transactional sense.
1: Supplementary, Mr. Moorhouse.
9: Thank you, Mr. Speaker, and thank you, Mr. President. Thank you, Chief Minister. When was our government informed by the UK's Cabinet Office that an investigation was being carried out into the takeover because of Manx Telecom's critical role within their jurisdiction? Thank you, Mr. President.
1: Gervais Shock to reply.
10: Mr. President, the merger was scrutinised in the UK primarily under the national security framework rather than under any competition law. I believe the merger was a trigger event under the National Security and Investment Act 2021, as parties to the merger were identified as critical providers to the UK government departments. There is no equivalent legislation in the Isle of Man, and the merger was not scrutinised by the Isle of Man due to competition concerns or the UK government. I'm not aware that we were officially informed the UK was undertaking this scrutiny.
1: Supplementary, Mr. Moyes.
9: Thank you, Mr. President, and thank you, Chief Minister. Given the sheer size of the company and it being a key element in the island's infrastructure, why wasn't an assessment carried out in terms of the transaction? In terms of the risks, there are potentially huge ones. A Jersey-based company now potentially place the focus of their business in benefiting their economy to the detriment of ours. Were these considerations not there at all? Thank you, Mr. President.
1: Richard Bayshock to reply.
10: Well, I would respond and ask honourable members to note that the takeover of Manx Telecom would not have triggered any review under our current legislation, specifically the Competition Act, as essentially there is no change to the structure of the market here on the Isle of Man. As Jersey Telecom is not in the Manx market, there's been no movement in market power or market share, and in any event, the ex-ante regulatory controls in place remain in force to protect the Manx economy and indeed the Manx consumer.
1: Final supplementary, Mr. Moyes.
9: Thank you, Mr. President, and thank you, Chief Minister. Given the company's dominant role within the local economy and its significance going forward, did OFT and or Department for Enterprise actually provide papers for Comin, and was this something that was actively discussed? After the takeover of ShopRite, there was the indication that there was going to be more proactive action when large takeovers took place, and nothing does seem to happen in this case. Thank you, Mr. President.
1: Richard Bayshock to reply.
10: So, Mr. President, Cura was kept informed throughout this process, but as I've just explained before, in the Manx Telecom, Jersey Telecom merger, both parties operate in different markets, and therefore there's been no change in market share or power. This is effectively a change of ownership, and competition law is agnostic in relation to ownership structures or undertakings. In other words, there was no trigger point for this sale, merge, stroke merger to be reviewed under any existing framework.
1: Moving on to our sixth question, call on the Honourable Member for Ramsey, Mr. Hooper.
2: Thank you very much, Mr. President. I'd like to ask the Chief Minister when the two outstanding efficiencies programme quarterly reports will be published, what the total cashable savings delivered in the first year were, and how these were validated, and if he will make a statement.
1: Richard Bayshock to reply.
10: Thank you, Mr. President. Since the efficiencies and change programme was established, quarterly public reporting has been published covering the period between April to December last year. Copies of the three quarterly reports published today are available to view online on the Efficiencies and Change Programme page on the Isle of Man Government website. Mr. President, the first annual report for the Efficiencies and Change Programme has now been drafted, was discussed at the Operations Performance and Change Board meeting yesterday, and this report will include progress achieved between January and March of this year, alongside a wider assessment of key focus areas and delivery outcomes across the full reporting year. I can advise the Honourable Court that the Efficiencies and Change Annual Report will be published at the end of this month, i.e. by the end of May 2026. I'm pleased to confirm the report will show over £4 million of savings in efficiencies have been realised over the first year of the programme, with £2 million of which being recurring savings. As such, this alone is expected to deliver £10 million worth of savings over the five-year programme. Thank you.
1: Mr. Hooper.
2: Thank you very much, Mr. President. I'd like to thank the Chief Minister for that answer. I'd just like to ask him, though, that £4 million, is that cashable savings? Is that a number he can actually validate and provide some substance to? The reason I ask is the most recent quarterly report actually has a number on the back page of £50 million of savings across the five-year programme, not £10 million the Chief Minister has just outlined. So can he provide some substance to that £4 million figure?
10: Absolutely, and that will be published in detail, line by line, as showing which projects have realised those the savings, the £4.267 million worth of savings I've just discussed.
1: Supplementary, Mr. Hooper.
2: Thank you very much, Mr. President. So I'm going to have to wait to see what the government is actually going to tell us about this savings. The reason they're asking for this level of detail is because it isn't included in any of the quarterly reports so far. The quarterly reports make these bold claims about savings being made, but actually provide no information as to what they were, how they've been calculated, how they've been validated. By comparison, there is actually a chunk of information about Manx Cares SIP programme that details individual projects and savings by project, which at least gives us some picture. But all we're seeing about the broader government programme is kind of headline numbers that are not being substantiated by any information whatsoever.
10: As I've said, the annual report will have an appendix that will detail the projects that will contribute to the realised total.
1: Under supplementary, Mr. Hooper.
2: Thank you very much, Mr. President. Can the Chief Minister advise if these savings figures include things like improved income collection, measures which aren't actually savings or efficiencies, just the government doing its job and collecting debts that are owed to it?
10: Well, as I said, we'll explain that in the annual report, which will be published at the end of this month.
1: Moving on to question number 7, a call on the Honourable Member for Arby Castlemilew, Mr. Morehouse.
9: Thank you, Mr. President. I would like to ask the Treasury Minister, after receiving requests, how long it takes to issue a state pension forecast. Thank you, Mr. Speaker. President.
11: President, I would like to thank the Honourable Member for his question. Treasury's Income Tax Division is currently working on state retirement pension statement requests received in February this year. This information is published on the state pension page of the government website and is updated regularly. I thank the questioner for posting a link to this information. Thank you, Mr. President.
1: Supplementary, Mr. Morehouse.
9: Thank you, Mr. President, and thank you, Minister, for the answer. In terms of the answer and the information on the government website, does that suggest that if we're working on the February materials that all applications received prior to the 1st of February 2026 have now been responded to? Thank you, Mr. President.
1: Where shall to apply?
11: In the 2025-26 tax year, the Income Tax Division issued a total of 2,291 state pension statements. As of 13th of May 2026, there are 536 applications awaiting processing. And I'm sorry, I haven't got individual detail of the exact date of all of those 536 applications.
1: Supplementary, Mr. Morehouse.
9: Thank you, Mr. Speaker. President, and thank you, Minister. The information on the government website suggests the current waiting times is close to a third of the year. And for people considering retirement, it's a considerable wait. Are targets in place for providing updates which are going to actually be met at a faster rate than this? Thank you, Mr. President.
1: Very short to reply.
11: Thank you very much. The target for Income Tax Division is an aim to be processing all forecast applications within 3 months by the end of July 2026. A new national insurance system is currently in development and is scheduled to be rolled out towards the end of this year. It is anticipated that this new system will be capable of generating automated pension forecasts in a lot of cases, which should reduce wait times in the future. We also have to understand that the interest in pension forecasts was amplified by opportunities for purchasing past years in the United Kingdom. And so at one point, the response time was up to 9 months when there was all sorts of calculation being done by people to see to what extent they could purchase past years in the United Kingdom without a severe restriction. And that was a significant contribution to the build-up in the unfortunate backlog, which result. We also ought to remember that individuals are sent their claim forms for their state pension 4 months before reaching state pension age, currently in the transition stage between 66 and 67. After this point, an application for a state retirement pension statement is no longer processed during those 4 months. However, the Treasury will write to any taxpayer with the option of paying voluntary contributions in respect of the previous 6 tax years if this would benefit the taxpayer. It is then their decision whether they pay the additional contributions or not. I hope that's helpful.
1: On the supplementary, Mr. Morehouse.
9: Thank you, Mr. President. And thank you, Minister. That was very helpful. In terms of the new automated system, is there going to be a switch to that fully, or will the current operations be working in parallel in the first instance? Thank you, Mr. President.
11: There are some very exciting developments in terms of systems in Treasury for National Insurance and for other systems, and I'll make sure that all members get an appropriate briefing as soon as possible. And the National Insurance system, I've been outside meetings where they've been going on to plan for this transition, so I'll be looking forward to briefing members more.
1: Moving on to question 8, call on the Honourable Member for Ramsey, Mr. Hooper.
2: Thank you very much, Mr. President. I'd like to ask the Minister for Enterprise why no island infrastructure scheme supported projects are progressing in the north and what measures he is considering to encourage and support brownfield regeneration there.
1: Call on Chavesha Castadonal to reply.
12: Thank you, Mr. President, and I thank the Honourable Member for his question. The island infrastructure scheme is a demand-led scheme and projects can only be supported where a landowner or developer brings forward an application and can demonstrate that the proposal is unviable without financial support. A deliverable with it within scheme guidance. To date, no IS scheme projects are progressing in the north of the island because the department has not had a proposal that has met the scheme's eligibility criteria. Officers of the department continue to engage with Ramsey Town Commissioners and the Northern Chamber of Commerce as key stakeholders in the regeneration of Ramsey. Whilst no eligible IS scheme applications have been received, it is worth noting a high level of interest in the town and community regeneration scheme. Since summer 2025, 6 offers of assistance have been made to businesses in Ramsey and the north of the island, with a further 9 applications currently progressing through the approval process. Thank you.
1: Supplementary, Mr. Hooper.
2: Thank you very much, Mr. President. The reason I'm asking the Minister about this scheme in particular is because when you look at the government's Brownfield Regeneration update, it seems to be the only thing they're hanging their hat on in terms of any sort of success. Does the Minister not find it unusual that actually there have been no applications to meet the scheme's criteria from the whole north of the island? Does that not reflect on perhaps the scheme design may be deterring people in the north from putting applications in for whatever reason? And what work has been done to try and investigate why there are no applications coming forward that would meet the scheme's eligibility criteria?
1: Very sharp to reply.
12: Thank you. Thank you, Mr. President. I think it's obviously important to make the point that, of course, there's no limitations geographically in where anyone can apply for the scheme. Clearly, we've had now 2 rounds. What I can say is in the original round, there were 4 applications that came from the north. What I'm aware of is that they fell away. Some of the applications were not continued, and one it did not meet the the viability meant that it didn't meet the scheme. So in that sense, as I said, I don't think the North has been treated any differently. We are obviously reliant on individuals to come forward to us in that process. And I also say in the second round that no applications came forward from the North. So the question that our member is asking, I understand what he's saying, you know, as he's aware, he brought the scheme through as Minister at the time. It is important that you do assess and review. At this stage, there's no evidence to suggest that hasn't been successful in the sense of what the applications we have, but I think it is important that we review it where we can. I think what we can say is that broader around, you know, other areas where we can look to have those discussions. What I would say is that actually during 2024, for example, the Manx Development Corporation had a number of discussions with Ramsey Town Commissioners around a number of sites that they had to see whether things could be moved forward. So approval was, as at the time, given by the Brownfield Regeneration Steering Group, which I sit on, to continue discussions and undertake a feasibility study in one of the key sites. However, following a meeting with RTC Housing Policy Committee, there appeared to be a reluctance to dispose of the sites for the redevelopment, and that sort of fell away. So what I would say is we do engage. It's not just about the IIS. We do look at other things as well. And what I can also add is that recently the officers from the Department of Enterprise and the Cabinet Office have planning policy team have been working with Ramsey and Northern Regeneration Steering Group to support the area's regeneration work. So we do engage where we can.
1: Moving on to question 9, a call on the Honourable Member for Ramsey, Dr. Allison.
5: Thank you, Mr. President. I'd like to ask the Minister for Environment, Food and Agriculture whether her department has records regarding the use of glyphosate by farmers and whether any impact assessment has been carried out on the effects a ban on this product may have. Thank you.
1: Go on, Chavesha, Chomotak B. Azinis, to reply.
13: Thank you, Mr. President. The department does not currently maintain records on the usage or quantities of glyphosate applied by Manx farmers. However, all active farmers are responsible for complying with relevant legislation regarding the use of approved products, safe storage practices and maintenance of accurate farm records. Glyphosate is approved for use in the UK until the 15th of December 2026, while approval in the EU is valid until 15th of December 2033. The European Union date exceeds that of the UK following a 10-year approval given in November 2023. This decision came following a determination that there was insufficient scientific evidence to warrant a complete prohibition. Nonetheless, certain restrictions do apply, which differ among EU member states. It is understood that the UK Health and Safety Executive is currently undertaking a comprehensive regulatory review with an outcome expected prior to the expiry of the current approval in December 2026. At present, glyphosate continues to serve as an important resource for farmers, assisting in weed control and crop management. While no local impact assessment has been conducted concerning the implications of a potential ban on glyphosate, its removal would likely result in increased tillage, higher emissions, greater costs, and ultimately could lead to reduced food production.
1: Supplementary, Dr. Allenson.
3: Thank you very much, Mr. President. I thank the Honourable Member for her answer. This was really triggered by a campaign from the Soil Association in the United Kingdom to look at banning the use of glyphosate in certain circumstances. But obviously the impact of any ban in the UK, which would follow on from the impact of the existing ban in the EU, might disadvantage farmers. The NFU in the UK have made the argument for the continued use of this product. Will she commit, as the UK looks at reviewing their guidance, to work with the local farmers' union representatives to make sure that they're not disadvantaged by any decisions that may be taken from across? Thank you.
13: Thank you, and absolutely, as with any of these changes that would have an impact on us here, it's vital that we work with stakeholders, and there is wider work that we are doing more broadly around fertiliser and also some of the elements within the agri-environment scheme that incentivise people to move away from some of these fertilisers. But as I say, they do still provide a core function within our agriculture sector on the island, and it is important we do that work as it becomes clearer the direction that we look likely to go into.
1: Supplementary, Mr. Morehouse.
9: Thank you, Mr. President. Is it the case that more of this fertiliser is likely to enter the island's drainage system from the use by households and gardeners than from farms? Thank you, Mr. President.
1: Very short to reply.
13: Thank you, Mr. President. I think the key point is that it's really important that anyone who uses chemicals does so in accordance with manufacturer recommendations. And as the Honourable Member says, while residential use can contribute to runoff, it does tend to be on a smaller scale, and also they're not applied to crops that are intended for human consumption. Saying that, we have seen an increase in people doing their own vegetable growing at home, and I think, as he says, this will be part of that wider consideration with regard to where and when this product can be used.
1: Moving on to question 10, a call on the Honourable Member for Ramsey, Mr. Hooper.
2: Thank you very much, Mr. President. I'd like to ask the Minister for the Environment, Food and Agriculture when a new energy efficiency scheme will be brought to Tynwald.
1: Colin Shavashak, Chumultak B, is in us to reply.
13: Thank you, Mr. President. The new low carbon heat scheme is expected to be presented to July Tynwald. The scheme is still progressing through the approval channels, and delivery to July Tynwald will be reliant upon decisions at each of those stages. It has taken quite some time to develop this scheme, far longer than we had anticipated at the outset due to the scale and complexity of it. The new Heatwise Home scheme that has been developed is more comprehensive than the previous scheme, as it seeks to offer the best support options to householders and the correct technologies for their homes. The scheme plans to focus on support which decarbonises our home heating systems on the island, with tiered financial support which is focused on grants for low-income households, loans for higher-income households, and a balance of both for middle-income households. The new scheme is also planned to expand the list of measures currently offered by the energy efficiency scheme to include low-carbon heat sources, window and door replacements, and an increased level of insulation measures. Whilst the new scheme is going through the relevant approval processes, my department has extended the current energy efficiency scheme by securing further funding to allow low-income households to apply for free energy efficiency measures.
1: Supplementary, Mr. Hooper.
2: Thank you very much, Mr. President. I'd like to thank the Minister for that announcement and for confirming that a scheme will be coming forward to July Tynwald. Obviously, this scheme was originally supposed to come to April 2025, then October 25, then April 26. keeps getting pushed back, and I appreciate the complexity in the design of the scheme and some of the hurdles the Minister's trying to get over. But given that the government has almost decided to do nothing else in terms of energy support and fuel price support during the current issues, this scheme feels like it is very much people's last and only option to get some sort of government support to improve their energy efficiency and to reduce their fuel use. The Minister there saying that July is the target date. Giving an absolutely honest appraisal, does the Minister really think that's achievable, or are we really still in the phase of hoping that something is going to come forward, as opposed to it being actually we're just ticking a few boxes, we're just dotting a few I's and crossing a few T's, or are we still in very much no man's land, very much grey area with this?
1: Are you shocked to reply?
13: Thank you. So I can confirm that the scheme is fully developed. It's already been through a number of the processes and it has been approved through those. So I am confident that it is in the right place to be able to go to the next approval stages. Some of the challenge has been around delivery, how that will be delivered, making sure that we have the right assurance relating to the loan element of the scheme. I think I would want to put it on record that I absolutely recognise the impact that the delay has had in terms of this scheme, because we know that people have put off putting some of these measures in. That obviously is something that's frustrating for everyone, both the people who are wanting to get the work done on their properties, the people who are in businesses that are doing that work, and also the island from an emissions perspective. So I absolutely acknowledge that on no element is this good news. It is absolutely frustrating, but I can assure that the department has worked excessively with a small team, I think it's fair to say, to try to get this work done. And all of the various elements of the approval process do appreciate the importance of this, especially given the wider global impact at this time.
1: Supplementary, Ms. Edge.
14: Thank you, Mr. President. Just in the previous response, the Minister said she secured further funding for the scheme for lower, for the lower brand of householders. Can she confirm where she got that funding from and how much was secured?
1: Shall we shock to reply?
13: Thank you. Yes, that's £100,000 from the Climate Change Fund.
1: Supplementary, Mr. Hooper.
2: Thank you very much, Mr. President. Actually, my question was along very similar lines. The question I'm hoping the Minister will be able to answer is, in terms of bringing this new scheme forward to Tynwald, has she already secured funding to roll out this enhanced scheme? And can she give us an indication of what that funding is and where it's coming from?
1: Mr. Bishop to reply.
13: So we had in principle approval of £16 million, again, from the Climate Change Fund. That was some time ago, but obviously the detail has to go through those processes again to make sure that there remains comfort to use that money for this scheme as now drafted.
1: Move now on to question 11. I call on the Honourable Member for Ramsey, Dr. Allenson.
15: Thank you, Mr. President, and I'd like to ask the Minister for Health and Social Care what the operational protocol is for allowing patients prescribed medicinal cannabis products to continue to take these when admitted to Nobles Hospital. Thank you.
1: Colin Shavashok, Lank Crayolatia, to reply.
16: Thank you, Mr. President. Nobles Hospital has a policy outlining the process for the use of a patient's own prescribed cannabis-based medicinal products while in hospital, dependent on the category and form of the legally obtained medicinal product. The current policy was issued in January 2025 and referenced to guidance from British Paediatric Neurology Association, Royal Pharmaceutical Society, General Medical Council, National Institute for Health and Care Excellence, Medicines and Healthcare Products Regulatory Agency, and Royal College of Physicians. This policy has a 12-month reviewal date and is currently in the reviewal process. Included in the policy is the definition of what a cannabis-based medicinal product is and details three categories based on medicine legislation. Category 1, licensed medicines with marketing authorisation. A, cannabis-based medicinal product which has a UK marketing authorisation, and B, cannabis-based medicinal product which has a marketing authorisation from outside the UK. Category 2, special licensed medicinal products. Cannabis-based medicinal product which has been manufactured and distributed in compliance with good manufacturing practice and good distribution practice at a site authorised to manufacture a medicine to the defined quality standard from a registered prescriber, i.e. a medicinal specialist licensed product. Category 3, non-licensed products which do not comply or lack evidence of complying with good manufacturing practice or good distribution standards. The policy details the roles and responsibility of healthcare staff, including informing patients of the policy, ensuring the safe storage of the cannabis-based medicinal product, and consideration of any potential drug interactions. Only doctors registered on the General Medical Council Specialist Register may prescribe Category 2 cannabis-based medicinal products. Patients who are prescribed and taking cannabis-based medicinal products initiated by NHS specialists that are in Category 1 licensed will continue to have them prescribed while in hospital. If the patient accesses these medicines privately, then ongoing supply in hospital would need to be provided by the patient. These medicines will be stored according to their legal class. Patients who are prescribed products that are in Category 2 specialist license will have their cannabis-based medicinal products stored in the relevant ward's controlled drug cupboard and the registers and registered as patient's own medicine in the controlled drug register. As only doctors who are registered on the special cannabis specialist cannabis-based products General Medical Council Register are authorised to prescribe Category 2 cannabis-based medicines. These will not be prescribed whilst the patient is an inpatient. A record is made on the patient's inpatient drug chart that the patient usually takes a cannabis-based medicinal product. A ward may facilitate a patient continuing to take the Category 2 cannabis-based medicinal product in line with the self-medication policy, provided the medicine is appropriate for use, i.e. in date and labelled by a registered pharmacy for the patient, including clear directions for use. If the medicine is to be smoked or vaped, these forms are not supported for self-administration on site, as the hospital is a no-smoking facility, and both forms could result in staff or other patients passively inhaling the product. If the medicine is to be made into a tea, this form is also not supported for self-administration, as the safe storage of tea during consumption cannot be assured. If the patient is self-administering their cannabis-based medicinal product, a record of each administration is made and the controlled drug register by the relevant nurse. On discharge, the patient is given their remaining cannabis-based medicinal product, and this is recorded in the relevant patient's own section of the controlled drug register. Thank you, Mr. President.
1: Supplementary, Dr. Allenson.
15: Thank you, Prof. I'd like to thank the Minister for her comprehensive answer. This was really triggered by some constituents who are currently prescribed medicinal cannabis and concerned if they went into hospital for whatever reason that they wouldn't be able to continue taking that. And obviously it's been extremely helpful for their chronic health conditions. So I assume it in her answer when she looks at Category 2 medications that she's including the vast majority of prescriptions that would be issued for island residents privately. But if I can just pick up on one of the comments she made about vaping and smoking, which is slightly wider than medicinal cannabis, but includes people who have nicotine issues as well. One of the issues in the UK is that sometimes people aren't able to smoke or vape on hospital grounds. Obviously, with medicinal cannabis, that may be an impediment to them continuing on with their medication and can lead to a deterioration in their symptoms. What provision is being made or looked at for people safely to be able to smoke or vape close to the hospital that doesn't harm their health or harm the health of other people who may inhale that? Thank you.
1: Very sharp to reply.
16: Thank you, Mr. President, and thank you for the comprehensive question. This was actually a question which I asked the Manx Care. With regards to, I'll try and say this as eloquently as I can, with regards to vaping and smoking, it will depend on the staff availability, first and foremost, but provision would be made for a staff member to accompany that person out of the building into a special area for them to be able to vape or smoke. That, of course, will also be dependent on their clinical situation, so whether they are able to move out of the hospital to be able to do that. But they will do their best, as I am assured, to make that provision. And should anybody have any queries or any concerns, I do encourage them to write to MCALS if there's any queries that they have, if they're going for an operation in the future and they just want to have some clarity, because even I found that information quite intense in terms of the information there. So I do encourage, and I do thank the Honourable Member for his question and being able to raise this, because it is important that patients are able to have any medicinal products that they require as part of their ongoing health. What I would say just also is something that that I certainly have seen as Minister, that what is becoming extremely apparent is there are a great deal of policies which is information that patients require, and I am working with the department to, there are some 500 or 600

0: published on the Manx Care website. Thank you, Mr. President.
1: Supplementary, Mr. Cray.
2: Gurumayu Ekhtaran, as Gurumayu Shivashik. I wonder if the Minister is able to provide any information about whether the three categories of cannabis-based medicinal products given in her answer are THC-dominant, THC-CBD-balanced, or CBD-dominant. That would be helpful.
1: Shivashik to reply.
0: Thank you, Mr. President. I don't have the technical ability to be able to say and give that answer, but I can certainly circulate that to honourable members following this sitting. Thank you.
1: Supplementary, Ms. Edge.
3: Thank you, Mr. President. Can the Minister confirm if a patient was in A&E for a long wait, whether that would be classed as they were an inpatient because they haven't actually been admitted to the hospital, however they still may have a medical reason to have cannabis. But I'm concerned more with regards to my recollection of our legislation going through was with regards to vaping the product, not smoking the product. And we've sort of said we're going to try and create a policy. Will the Minister confirm that she will check that legislation before introducing a policy of smoking and vaping, if there is to be one? But also, is there a policy within the hospital with regards to anybody that takes any drug, and whether she could circulate that as to how they will be treated when they arrive at the hospital?
1: Very short to reply.
0: Thank you, Mr. President. So I'm unaware of a patient that she is specifically referring to in the first part of her question, but I'm happy to have that looked at. I'm happy to confirm whether coming into the A&E, I think that's what she's saying, so what happens in terms of that? Are they classed as an inpatient and would this follow? So I can certainly find that information out. The second part of her question, sorry, this is my menopause brain coming into effect. Well and truly, if the honourable member could just remind me.
1: Back to you, Ms. Edge.
3: Thank you, Mr. President. Just with regards to if anybody arrives at Nobles Hospital that is identified as either a medicinal use of drugs or not, how they would be treated. Is there a policy within the hospital?
1: Back to you, Shivashik.
0: Thank you. And you also asked about having that policy published. So yes, absolutely. Yes, I can certainly inform the Honourable Member and Tim Wald members of that information and that question, but I don't have that with me today, and I thank the Honourable Member for her question.
1: Supplementary, Dr. Allison.
4: Thank you very much, Mr. President. And if I could just help the Minister out in what is a very complex field, that with medicinal cannabis you don't smoke it, you vaporise it to some extent, and the Honourable Member for Councils, the prescribed medicinal cannabis products often are a combination of CBD and THC, but some are CBD only. Can I just ask her, though, going forward, this is a rapidly developing issue, both in terms of the prescriptions that are being available on the Isle of Man, but also the education that's needed for the medical professionals and nursing professionals with this. Alongside this, we've got some other drugs that are now being increasingly used privately, such as weight loss drugs. Primary care is quite good at recording these, secondary care less so. Are there protocols in terms of people coming into hospital, particularly for anaesthetics and for operations, where routinely they are asked whether they're taking prescribed products that may not be prescribed by their GP and are being prescribed privately? Because obviously there are some contraindications, and for patient safety, this should be at the forefront of people's minds, that they have the ability to tell healthcare professionals what they're taking without any obvious stigma, and also that is then recognised in terms of any adverse effects that may cause. Thank you.
1: Very short to reply.
0: Thank you, Mr. President. It's clearly an exceptionally operational question that he is asking me, which there's a wide myriad of information which I am learning at a very fast rate, but that specific one I can't answer. But I would say that certainly in my experience, I've been asked whenever I've attended hospital what prescriptions I'm on, whether that be prescribed or non-prescribed. But I can certainly ask Manx Care that question, that is it normal practice, and is training given to staff to understand the wider types of drugs that are available in the domain today. Thank you, Mr. President.
1: You want to Question 12, I call on the Honourable Member for Arby Castle.

0: interesting things for us is, of course, the Department of Home Affairs does not legislate in relation to other age-restricted products. However, I know that the Licensing Forum has been in touch with the Office of Fair Trading, and as far as we understand it, digital ID may be used for purposes beyond alcohol sales. So I think at least there's some understanding of consistency there. And as I mentioned in my initial answer, Home Affairs Department officers have and continue to engage with larger retailers. We've also sought to engage with the Department for Enterprise and in particular the business agency in this space, because we understand that it is through this engagement, hopefully increased understanding, and also understanding what else might be needed to support retailers having the confidence to recognise and support the use of digital ID. One further thing that the forum is working on is the development of a licensing forum survey as a targeted call for evidence to understand the extent to which digital ID is being used and accepted and what training or support would help the industry feel more confident applying it in practice. Thank you, Mr. President.
1: We're on to question 14, a call on the Honourable Member for Arby Castlemilew, Mr. Moorhouse.
2: Thank you, Mr. President. I'd like to ask the Minister for Education, Sport and Culture what progress has been made since the review in January 2026 at Arby School of the arrivals and departures of pupils. Thank you, Mr. President.
1: Paula Chavasiak, INSEE Sport and Culture, to reply.
3: Yoramayu Egtarin. A paper containing various options and costs of potential improvements to the parking provision for the arrival and collection of pupils at Arby School is to be brought to the next department meeting later this month for consideration. Thereafter, as necessary, we will be seeking to engage with Treasury on the funding and prioritisation of the same. Once this has been considered, I am happy to circulate an update via email to Honourable Members.
1: Supplementary, Mr. Moorhouse.
2: Thank you, Mr. President, and thank you, Minister, for the positive update. In terms of the proposals, will additional land be required? Because neither the owner of the land bordering the school or opposite the school appear to have been spoken to yet. Presumably, that is something that will be considered and take place. Thank you, Mr. President.
1: Very shocked to reply.
3: Got a myoic terrain. I'm not presuming anything. I haven't seen the paper. When I am able to see it and consider the options, then we will move forward as appropriate.
1: Supplementary, Mr. Glover.
4: Gurumai Dectoren, is the Minister appreciate what she's just said previously here? Is she able to confirm that all the options actually do not involve any purchase of land?
1: Very shocked to reply.
3: I have not yet seen the paper that's coming to the department next week. As soon as we are presented with the options, the department will be able to determine the way forward. Thank you, Mr. President.
2: Thank you, Mr. President. Is there any indication of how quickly, having seen the options available, that these things can actually be put into place? Because there is concerns about the slow nature of this. It's linking back to information that came through in 2018. There were discussions in January, and we're now heading towards June, so there's really a really slow process that has gone on. Is the Minister able to accelerate things at a great speed in the coming days and hours? Thank you, Mr. President.
1: Very shocked to reply.
3: I do appreciate the concern. As I stated in my answer, once an option has been agreed, the progress and the speed of that would depend on approvals and design, any procurement and construction processes. How quickly the changes are going to be implemented, it depends on the option we go for. And as I said, I have not yet seen the paper with the options that will be coming forward to the department. Go to my OECTRN.
1: Supplementary, research.
5: Thank you, Mr. President. In the Minister's original response, she talked about funding prioritisation. So can the Minister confirm what other schemes are sitting in the funding chain? Is it minor capital funding, and are there other schemes there for other schools that have serious issues with drop-off and pick-up also?
1: Very short to reply.
3: Goramayo Egtarin, this scheme is coming forward and it will be decided on its merits when it comes forward. I do not have, it's not

0: prioritised against the others. We have various ongoing work at our primary schools. Goramayu Egtren.
1: Mr. Moorhouse.
2: Thank you, Mr. President. Given the specific concerns regarding what's happening at the moment at Arbury School, the Minister's given a positive indication in terms of her role within the process. Will that be opened up to ensure that the teachers, the head teacher, and also parents and possibly even children have some input into the process? Or is the Minister able to confidently take this forward and have changed quickly? Thank you, Mr. President.
1: Are you up to reply?
0: Goramayu Egtren, I think for now it's best that we wait the presentation of the paper to the department with the available options that have been identified. Goramayu Egtren.
1: Final supplementary, Ms. Edge.
3: Thank you, Mr. President. Perhaps the Minister could circulate the paper once she's seen it and decided on the decision. But I would like also from the Minister just to confirm what funding stream is available for this, and was it in the department's plan?
1: Do you wish to reply?
0: Goramayu Egtren, I'm not sure what the Honourable Member is asking. When we have the options presented to us, the department will be considering those and determining the best way to progress. And I have undertaken, I'm happy to circulate an update via email to all members, honourable members. When we have an update, we can provide. Goramayu Egtren.
1: Moving on to question 15, a call on the honourable member for Ramsey, Dr. Allenson.
4: Thank you, Mr. President. And I'd like to ask the Chair of the Office of Fair Trading whether the Office of Fair Trading has investigated the possible regulation of funeral directors. Thank you.
1: All in the car, Lackey, Della Kerr, to reply.
5: Duramayad Ektaran, thank the Honourable Member for Ramsey for his question. The Office of Fair Trading, it's well timed as well, is intending to engage in a regulatory compliance consultation with the Ireland's funeral directors this year. The OFT plans to monitor various sectors of commerce for compliance based on complaints, legislative developments, emerging trends and regulatory best practice. Funeral directors will be written to and then visited to establish if they are compliant with the necessary consumer protection law and the legislative principles of fair trading and best practice in the industry. At the conclusion of the consultation period, consideration will be given to further actions appropriate to the outcomes. Options may include new regulation, voluntary compliance with a fair trading charter, or continued compliance with the current legislative requirements.
1: Supplementary, Dr. Allenson.
4: Thank you very much, Mr. President. I'm very grateful to the Chair for his statement today in answering the question. If I can just point out that this isn't because I think there is the need for draconian regulation or that we should start regulating every aspect of life or death on the Isle of Man. But it's been drawn to my attention that some of the peculiarities of the Isle of Man with not having the same regulation across is stopping various funeral directors here offering some of the prepayment plans that were available previously from UK providers that are now not available at all. So I welcome his commitment, and I would ask him whether he'd also take the trouble to look at the Scottish Government's Code of Practice for Funeral Directors, which is very much sort of voluntary, but tries to institute best practice and also transparency in terms of published fees. Thank you.
1: I'd like to reply.
5: Indeed, when this was discussed at an OFT board meeting, the Scottish model was in fact brought to our attention at that. So yes, I can guarantee that we will be looking at that as a standard.
1: Moving on to question 16, a call on the Honourable Member for Arbury Castlemilew, Mr. Moorhouse.
2: Thank you, Mr. President. I would like to ask the Chair of the Manx Utility Authority what are the predicted cost of the proposed onshore wind farm is, and whether any financial, contractual or policy commitments have been made with regard to this facility. Thank you, Mr. President.
1: Well, the call at Bunch of Aisha Fannin to reply.
6: Thank you, Mr. President, and I thank the Honourable Member for his question. The proposed onshore wind farm remains at the pre-application stage. In terms of cost, responses provided previously in this House, in this Court, have indicated that the project is expected to be in the region of £40 million, with earlier working assumptions around £36 million, depending on design and contingency. To To date, around £3.7 million has been spent on pre-development work, including environmental assessments, technical studies, and preparation for a planning application. Importantly, responses provided previously have also confirmed that no financial or contractual commitments have been made to construct the proposed wind farm. No financial commitments beyond consultancy work to support the planning application have been approved or procured, and any decision to proceed would be subject to planning consent and funding consideration by this Honourable Court. So while the project is being developed in line with agreed energy policy, it has not yet reached the stage where any contractual commitment to develop to deliver the facility has been made. Thank you, Mr. President.
1: Supplementary, Mr. Morris.
2: Thank you, Mr. President, and thank you, Chairman. It was slightly disappointing that a historic figure was given with regard to the projected costs. As the Chair stated, it's a figure that's been given previously. Is he able to give us a date of when that figure was actually calculated? Thank you, Mr. President.
1: I'd like to reply.
6: Thank you, Mr. President. No, not at the moment, but I'm happy to come back to him. Thank you.
1: Supplementary. Mr. Hooper.
7: Thank you very much, Mr. President. I've got two questions for the Chairman. The first is, this was originally supposed to be coming through the planning process in early 2025. And at that point, the estimated total cost was £40 million that's been quoted. But obviously, there's been a significant delay since then. But the costs don't appear to have changed. I would have expected a 12-month delay or a two-year delay to actually have had a significant impact on potential cost estimates. Construction prices have changed. They're now undertaking a much fuller EIA than they'd originally proposed. So lots of things have changed, but the cost doesn't seem to have, and that's a little bit confusing, and I wonder if the Chairman can explain how that's the case. And the second question I've got in relation to that is, you mentioned they're still in the pre-planning stage. The target date the terminal set for completion of the project was the end of 2026. Does he think that we are anywhere near on track for Timwald's estimated completion date?
1: Call up to reply.
6: Thank you, Mr. President. In terms of the escalating costs, the latest figures I have is what I've already quoted. The second part of your question, Mr. Hooper, I'm sorry, could you just repeat
1: that?
6: Back to
1: you, Mr. Hooper.
7: Timwald originally set out the date for completion of this in the climate change plan to be the end of 2026, which would have necessitated planning of being approved some time ago and construction actually starting over the summer of 2026. Clearly that isn't going to happen. So what are we looking at now in terms of the potential actual delivery dates that the MUA is looking at?
1: Back to you, Carla.
6: Thank you, Mr. President. Thank you, Mr. Hooper. Cost information is kept under review as part of the normal project development process. However, a definitive construction cost is only established through once procurement has been established, and that stage has not yet been reached as the project remains at pre-application. But I'm very much hopeful that it will be submitted very quickly, very soon. Thank you.
1: Commentary, Mr. Morehouse.
2: Thank you, Mr. President. I'm slightly concerned that we're not getting good news, not getting bad news, but we're getting no news today. In terms of going forward, when does the Chairman believe we'll actually get a clear cost of what this will actually ultimately be? Because at the moment we seem to have a delayed figure, which, as Mr. Hooper has identified, is one that is clearly out of date, and that's concerning other people. Thank you, Mr. President.
1: I'd like to reply.
6: Thank you, Mr. President. The overall project cost of the wind farm remains at £40 million, as I indicated earlier. Cost estimates for the construction will be refined and updated prior to any funding application to Timwald. Such an application will not be made to Timwald until the planning application has been submitted and may not be made to Timwald until planning consent has been secured. It is not appropriate to commit funds to updating cost estimates on an ongoing basis. Projections are only updated following a significant change to the assumptions underpinning the project. Thank you.
1: The supplementary, Mr. Morehouse.
2: Thank you, Mr. President, and thank you, Chairman. I feel to be operating in a goldfish bowl with all the changes happening around me, but the MUA is still holding firm on the £40 million of costs. In terms of the assessment of this project, have there been no ongoing discussions with the turbine manufacturers about how their costs are changing? And if there have been any ongoing discussions, is he able to give us an indication of how those costs are changing, presumably increasing and increasing quite dramatically? Thank you, Mr. President.
1: I'd like to reply.
6: Thank you, Mr. President. I do believe that was the question Mr. Hooper asked not long ago, and I answered it then. Thank you.
1: Moving on to our final question, question 17, a call on the Honourable Member for Aubrey Castle and Maloo, Mr. Morehouse.
2: Thank you, Mr. President. I would like to ask the Vice Chair of the Public Sector Pensions Authority, after receiving a request, how long it takes to issue a public sector pensions forecast. Thank you, Mr. President.
1: Call on the Vice Chair of the PSPA to reply.
8: Thank you, Mr. President. I do thank my colleague from Arbury, Castletown Maloo, for the question. Pension forecasts are typically requested by individual for specific purposes. The Public Sector Pension Authority aims to issue these normally within 7 working days, subject to receiving the necessary information, including pay and service details from employing authorities. In addition, the authority produces annual benefit statements. The 2025 statements were due to be issued in November 2025. However, these have been delayed due to the PSPA to update its administrative system following approved changes in this court in December 2025 as part of the cost-sharing review. These changes include amendments to pensions actuarial rates from April 2024. The PSPA is therefore prioritising system updates to ensure all forecasts and statements accurately reflect the revised schemes, rules and provides members with clear and up-to-date position. I can confirm that the information regarding these delays have been published on the PSPA website. The authority recognises the frustration this has caused and is actively managing inquiries, particularly where members require information urgently. It's anticipated that the benefit statement will be issued to all members during June 2026. I can also confirm that members with a confirmed retirement date are continuing to receive estimates and no settlements or payments have been delayed as a result of these updates. Thank you, Mr. President.
1: Thank you, Mr. Morehouse.
2: Thank you, Mr. President, and thank you, Vice Chair, for such a detailed and comprehensive answer at what must be a challenging time. In terms of the 7-day working target, that's clearly in place as the Vice Chair has identified. In terms of the current situation, it is, from what the Vice Chair says, just a temporary concern. Is he able to give us an indication of how many people that is affecting? Thank you, Mr. President.
1: Well, yes, colleague, to reply.
8: Thank you, Mr. President. No, I don't have that information about the number of people who may be affected. But I'd say these are annual statements. Anybody who's coming up to the retirement will actually receive all of the payments and everything else on time. It's just the annual statement that are being affected at the moment. We are hoping to get them out for June. Part of the reason is the fact is the PSPA and the OHR payroll have been working together for the last 2 years in order to actually make sure that the data is that we're required to update these statements is accurate. We're hoping, and I've been actually trialling this over the last 12 months, Mr. President, I've been using this thing called My Pocket Pension, which actually gives me up-to-date information relating to my own actually own pension. We're hoping that will actually come into use in the next 12 months. That may actually get us to a stage where we do not need to issue paper statements in the future. Thank you, Mr. President.
1: Supplementary, Mr. Morris.
2: Thank you, Mr. President, and thank you, Vice Chair, again for such a detailed answer. Given the challenges that the section is very clearly aware of and doing the best to overcome. Has there been any updates to the wider public just in terms of this temporary issue and providing reassurance that in June 2026 everything should fall back into place? Thank you, Mr. President.
1: Yes, Carl, like to reply.
8: Thank you, Mr. President. As I mentioned in my initial information, we did update our website to ensure the public is fully up to date on this. However, if there is anybody out into the public domain that have concerns around their statements or any questions they want to ask about their pension, I would actually contact the PSPA directly. Their phone number is 685598, or you can email them via the pensions at thepspa.im. The officers will be more than happy to actually help them. As I've mentioned before, this really only relates to the annual statements that people will hopefully get. They should get them normally in around March time each year, March or April time. They are slightly delayed, but hopefully those statements will go out this month or next month, sorry, in June. And then hopefully from there going forward, we'll have the app published and people will have up-to-date information, accurate information when they need it.
1: On the supplementary, Ms. H.
3: Thank you, Mr. President. Can I just ask the Chair with regards to, he said that obviously there's going to be an app, it's going to be online. We've heard this with the MyCard and people not being able to access things. How is the Pensions Authority going to ensure that members of the scheme are informed of the app and what consultation has taken place with them?
1: Mr. Chair to reply.
8: Thank you, Mr. President. The PSPA, out of all of the departments I've worked in, I've always been forward-thinking. The offices are always on the ball. There will be, obviously, full media around this app when it's actually launched. If people still prefer to have statements, paper statements in the future, I'm sure the authority will help people as and when they need those statements. Just to be clear, as I said, the question is about annual statements. There are occasions when people might ask for an ad hoc statement. Again, the authority will do everything they can to help people. That is also outlined in the pension, the Public Sector Pension Authority Administrative Fees Order of 2024. If anyone needs any help, reach out to the Pension Authority. They'll be more than happy to help.
1: That concludes our question paper. We now move on to item four, and I call on the Minister for Education, Sport and Culture to move.
0: I am pleased to provide this progress update on my department's work to implement the recommendations from the Public Account Committee's report on student awards. Student awards are central to widening opportunity, supporting lifelong learning, and helping ensure our island has the skills it needs for the future. This update focuses on what has already changed, what will change from September 2026, and work that is underway. In respect of Recommendation 1, Policy Alignment and Accessibility, the Student Awards policy has been reviewed and aims to ensure alignment with our island plan's educational objectives, particularly around access, equity and lifelong learning. That alignment is reflected in the regulatory changes that increase support and broaden eligibility through the Student Awards Regulations 2025 that were approved in this place and came into operation from January. Recommendation 2, better data and evidence of impact. I accept the importance of being able to assess outcomes, both quantitatively and qualitatively, so we can demonstrate value for money and continuously improve. We are developing new systems to support recent changes. As part of that work, we are discussing additional functionality that would support improved data collection and analysis over time. Our immediate priority is ensuring the Student Awards application process runs effectively to support today's students while we work towards building in the capability to evaluate impact. Recommendation 3, maintenance grants and widening eligibility. From September 2026, the minimum income threshold for a full maintenance grant rises from £21,547 to £30,388. We are also increasing the upper income threshold from £73,386 to £90,000, broadening access and ensuring support better reflects current household circumstances. These changes mean more students will qualify for support and eligible students from lower income households will have improved access to the full grant. Recommendation 4, student loan management and debt recovery. I recognise the need for robust student loan management and effective debt recovery processes. We are in the planning stages of migrating the loan book to an improved system, which is the first step to strengthen management, controls and reporting. Recommendation 5, fairer support for distance learning. From September 2026, distance learners will benefit from the same income thresholds as full-time students, which improves fairness and accessibility across different routes into higher education. Distance learners will be eligible for both the tuition fee grant and a loan, which aligns support with that available to students studying full-time off Island. The tuition fee grant income limit for distance learning will increase from £46,500 to £112,000. Recommendation six, enhanced support for disabled students. The Student Awards Regulation 2025 ensures support for eligible disabled students will increase substantially. The basic annual allowance will increase from £1,642 to £2,600. The non-medical helper allowance will increase from £12,420 to £19,760 per annum, and the specialist equipment allowance will increase from £4,905 to £7,800. These changes reflect the Department's commitment to removing barriers and ensuring all students can access and complete their studies. Recommendation seven, eligibility beyond traditional academic measures. We accept the recommendation to consider alternatives to the current academic achievement eligibility criterion of 80 UCAS points. We are undertaking an initial review in collaboration with University College Isle of Man to explore ways to broaden access for those with relevant experience, other qualifications, or clear alternative career paths. This work will consider how to maintain confidence in readiness for study while recognising potential that isn't always captured by traditional measures. Recommendation eight, streamlining applications with security and consent. The importance of an efficient application process is recognised. Whilst being mindful of the sensitive nature of income data held by Treasury, we are considering options to review the sharing of income data to support applications while maintaining appropriate security, authorisation and consent. We have started consideration of the sharing of results data from schools, and future system development may support capturing relevant results data within the application process where applicable. Recommendations 9 and 10 on incentives and skill shortages. I accept the principle that any incentive schemes should be designed with clear intended outcomes and with data collection built in from the outset in order to assess success. For skills shortages, we are progressing work on how incentives, such as bursaries and loan forgiveness, could be used to target priority sectors alongside engagement with stakeholders to ensure proposals are deliverable and costed. In parallel, as set out in the Skills Strategy 2024-27, enhancements have been made to the support available to employers via apprenticeship and vocational training schemes. This includes additional payments for priority groups, for example, care experienced individuals and individuals with learning difficulties and or disabilities. Recommendation 11, continuing a balanced package of grants and loans, the department continues to provide support through a combination of means-tested grants and access to loans with the intention of targeting support to those who need it most, whilst retaining flexibility for students. Under the new regulations, maintenance support for off-island study has increased from £8,100 to £8,500, and support for London and overseas study has increased from £8,640 to £9,000. Although the tuition fee grant has reduced from £6,750 to £6,000, students can now borrow up to £3,535 to cover the remaining balance where needed. Recommendation 12 was on the maintenance loans expansion. I acknowledge the recommendation to expand loan provision to cover maintenance to support the affordable for all objective. This was not incorporated into the new regulations at this time due to budgetary constraints, but this may remain an area for future consideration as resources allow. Recommendation 13, in terms of ongoing reporting. Overall, I hope you'll agree, the department is making good progress against the recommendations, with a number being implemented through the Student Awards Regulations 2025. Consideration and corresponding development will continue on the remaining items, including systems, evaluation and further policy development, and a further progress update will be provided to Tynwald in May 2027. Honourable Members, I am satisfied that meaningful and proportionate progress has been made in response to the committee's recommendations, in particular the increased access to and eligibility to receive an award. My department will continue to improve and refine policy and systems as necessary in the interests of students and ultimately our island. ECTRN, I beg to move that the progress update on the Standing Committee of Timaldon Public Accounts second report for the session 2024-25 student awards be received. Garamayu.
1: And the Honourable Member, Mrs. Malpy.
9: Garamayu ECTRN, Tamishura Poldon.
1: And the Honourable Member, Lauder.
10: Garamayu ECTRN. On behalf of the Public Accounts Committee, who initiated the report, may I thank the Minister for providing a progress report on the recommendations approved by this Court following its recent report on student awards. It's really encouraging to see the work undertaken by the committee translated into action, and we commend the Minister for delivering on so many of the recommendations. During its research, the committee noted the absence of a clearly articulated policy framework for student awards. This still appears to be the case. However, the committee had particular concerns around accessibility and therefore welcomes the department's proposals for enhanced support for disabled learners and increased maintenance grants, which should go some way towards addressing these issues. In terms of addressing the impact of these measures, the response to Recommendation 2 remains unclear. We would welcome greater clarity from the Minister on what data will be collected and when to help determine whether the resources invested are delivering the intended outcomes. We'd also be grateful if the Minister could explain how the system integration will support management of the loan book. Is this work to be taken forward through shared financial services or as an in-house initiative by the Department of Education, Sport and Culture? As distance learning becomes increasingly prevalent, particularly among mature students, the committee welcomes the levelling of the playing field in terms of support for this area. The committee recognises that a significant number of recommendations were made and that not all can be implemented immediately. We note the proposed review of eligibility for student awards and hope that it will focus on ability in its many forms, including provision for those seeking to retrain. However, no completion date is identified for this work, and the committee would appreciate clarity on when it is expected to be undertaken and whether the Minister anticipates that it will be subject to consultation. The committee remains frustrated by Treasury's ongoing reluctance to share, even with explicit consent, the income tax and benefits data it holds on records. This adds unnecessary bureaucracy for citizens and suggests an unwarranted lack of confidence in the ability of Treasury and other departments to establish secure and effective information gateways. We also note the work being undertaken with the Skills Board on how incentives might be used to address skills shortages. And while it's clear that the enhanced payments have been introduced for certain disadvantaged groups, the report does not explain how this links to addressing identified skill shortages. I hope the Minister will accept that the brief update provided falls short of the recommendation for a cost-benefit analysis, which was approved, of incentives that could be used to tackle the skills gaps. We therefore hope that this work is ongoing and would welcome a timeline for its completion. And similarly, we look forward to the Government reconciling its commitment to higher education being affordable for all with the current inability to expand loan provision. This may link to the accessibility review and eligibility criteria, but it cannot be said to be for all if funding is not available to everyone who needs it. There is much to be done in the 12 months leading up to the May 2027 review, but the committee is keen to encourage the department to maintain its positive momentum and keep up the good work. We're certainly happy to receive the report today, and I hope she's able to provide answers to the questions raised in the near future. Thank you, ECTRN.
1: Calling the Honourable Member, Dr. Allenson.
4: Thank you very much, Mr. President, and I'd like to thank the Minister for her update. It shows a real desire to update our student awards system, making it more accessible and fair. I note the realism in the commentary on the amended Recommendation 3. I agree that the department operating within a tight budget must continue to try to strike a balance between increasing minimum income thresholds, at which a full maintenance grant is awarded, and their other significant financial commitments. Student awards are an investment in the future of our island, but the breadth of commitments across the educational landscape also need resourcing. In July, we will debate the latest excellence report from the Timwald Select Committee on Poverty, which looks at educational disadvantage and proposes a holistic approach to early years education and health. The move to a unified family hub model, which will bring together financial advice, mental health, perinatal support, speech and language pathways, and early childhood services, expands on the recently published public health strategy, which had the title of Healthier Lives Together. But these initiatives will involve numerous agencies and departments requiring ring-fence funding and multi-year funding to remain resilient and effective. And this is important because if we are going to tackle educational disadvantage, it has to be at the root cause of that problem. I also welcome the commitment to Recommendation 11, which maintains but also improves on our current system of means-tested grants and access to loans. There are some who advocate a loan-only model, with the aspiration that this might be reduced if and when students decide to return to the island. But I'm sceptical of such policies. We've witnessed the spiralling personal and government debt problems in the United Kingdom and have seen how they directly harm aspiring students from less well-off families and act as millstones around the neck of graduates hoping to buy their first home or start a family. Our current system supports the aspirations of our island families and helps support students to make the right decisions for their futures. I'm grateful that this remains the commitment of the department and look forward to the delivery of greater choice of subjects which can be studied on Ireland whilst being supported by an inclusive financial system. Thank you.
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8: Thank you, Mr. President. Not really a statement today, it's more of just a question. I do thank the Education Minister for the information this morning. There's a lot of positives in this report, I absolutely get that. But one thing that when I was looking through this, if you take the information right back, you know, somebody applying for a grant or support this time round will be around £1,785 worse off, which means that over the life of this, there are about £5,000 worth of additional costs and debts attached to that individual, which isn't good at the start of their working career. And when I looked at this, it does seem to hit again, once again, the middle income families on the island the hardest. So my question really to the Minister is around, you know, should we keep having cliff edge systems or should we be looking at some form of sliding scale system similar to what they have in England to be able to support families better? Because we seem to have this system of actually introducing policy where it always seems to be a cliff edge. You're either on the cliff or you're about to go over it. So there's a lot of positives in it. As I say, I've not prepared a statement. It's more about just the fact that we are, from this paper, we're going to be given an additional 5,000 debt to young people at the start of their career, and I'm really struggling to accept that part. Thank you, Mr. President.
1: Call on the Honourable Member, Dr. Hayward.
11: Thank you, Mr. President. Mr. President, I'm welcoming the progress set out by the Minister today. I think there's clear evidence that the Department has acted on many of the recommendations in a meaningful way. The increase in maintenance grant thresholds alongside with the extension of eligibility is a significant widening of support, and it will help more families access higher education. Similarly, the decision to bring distance learners onto an equivalent footing with full-time students is an important step in fairness, recognising that learner pathways aren't no longer a one-size-fits-all. Even traditional bricks-and-mortar universities are using blended teaching methods now, and that involves lectures perhaps being delivered by a colleague in a faraway university, so that you've got subject matter experts really getting to students and improving the teaching standards. And I think it's right that our awards shift to as those teaching methods that are likely to become embedded in the future, we allow our students to access some of the best available and appropriate teaching for their needs. I particularly welcome the strength and support for the students with disabilities with the increased allowances across the board, and that's not just a financial change. I think that's a clear statement that we believe that access to education should be genuinely inclusive. More broadly, the Department's commitment to improving data collection and aligning the policy with the Island Plan is encouraging because it is moving us to a better evidence-based and a more strategic approach. But I think there are some areas where progress is still needed. I think the data collection systems, while it's noted that they're being developed, the report makes it clear that they're not fully in place. And without any robust outcome data, it's difficult to assess whether our significant public investment in education is delivering the intended social and economic benefits. I have some concerns about the review of the eligibility criteria beyond the 80 UCAS points threshold. I know that's still at an early stage, but if we're serious about widening participation, that work does need to move forward and translate into practical alternatives. However, as a former lecturer in the higher education system, I want to sound a note of caution here. The rapid expansion of higher education that took place some 20 years ago now created the expectation that at least half of our school leavers would head to a degree. There are many for whom continuing into academia is just not the right pathway. It's not the right place to send them. 3 more years of hard academic learning is not necessarily what people need when they're setting out on their careers. So I would welcome the department committing to review the outcomes of students that they've supported over the last 10 years. What were their grades going in? Is there a relationship between the grades going in and the outcomes? Not the outcomes taken straight away as to what grade of degree do you end up with, but over the years that have followed. And the department does have a relationship, does have a connection with those students because we've given them a loan for their student fees. And so there is still a, you know, we do still have a database of those students. We do know where they are, and it's not beyond the wit to be able to contact them and to discuss these things. So as much as I support continued training, I want to stand a note that academia is not always the answer. And so in that review of looking at those, don't always look towards skewing people towards academia. There needs to be a wider approach to improving skills for all ages. The expansion of the maintenance loan provision as identified for the affordable for all object has not come through due to budgetary constraints, and I think this is where actually that lack of data starts to undermine. If you can't show that there are societal and economic benefits from educating those students, it's really hard to justify putting more money into educating students. And so we've got a serious gap at the moment for students who won't qualify for full grant support but are still facing significant financial pressures. Finally, whilst work is going on about incentives to address skill shortages, the report is confirming that further analysis and detailed plans are still to come. That critical piece of the puzzle is needed if we're to link that student support more directly to the needs of our economy. So I think there are sort of three bits of things that I would like to see happen. First, I'd like the Minister to commit to prioritising the rapid acquisition of comprehensive data frameworks. So with clear reporting back to Tim Ward on outcomes, not simply outputs, so that we can assess the value and the equity over time. Secondly, I think the reforms to eligibility need to explicitly widen access for non-traditional learners, those with vocational experience, alternative qualifications, later entry into education, or indeed a return to education, because we are now seeing that we have a generation who have already done a degree and somewhere 10, 15 years later then discover that actually their chosen career pathway is going to take them down another route and want to go back and study again. And that's not necessarily bad, and I'm minded here to think of the people that we've turned down for having teacher training access because they already had a master's degree and they'd already studied at that level. And that is utterly absurd in my mind, that you take people who are qualified to master's level and then you don't allow them to transfer into teaching when at the age of 40 or 45 they suddenly go, what I'd love to do is transfer all of my knowledge from my years in the sector and to go in and do teaching. And so I think we have to be really clever about that, not just set arbitrary boundaries. We need a system that reflects real pathways and not just the academic ones. And third, I think there needs to be a clear medium-term plan for closing this affordability gap, including considering expanding maintenance loans or targeted support so that there is no student on this island that is deterred from going to university by cost alone. In short, Mr. President, I think this report is real and welcome progress. We've gone far enough, but it does highlight that we need to get genuinely equitable access to higher education, and that's going to need continuing focus. It's going to need some robust evidence to justify to this court and to the executive why more money should be invested into this sector. And we need a willingness to go and keep plugging away at those gaps to make sure that we're giving the very best support that we can to our whole island. Thank you.
1: Call on the Honourable Member, Ms. Sedge.
3: Thank you, Mr. President. I'm actually from the generations where there was very, very little support to get further education, and the way to get it was through your employer and employer contribution. We seem to be shifting away. We've shifted significantly away from that, and I'm not sure we've seen the benefit of all the investment brought back to our island. But I do welcome the progress that we've made, and I particularly acknowledge the work of the Public Accounts in bringing forward many of the recommendations. But as former Minister for Education, I understand both the importance and complexity of student funding policy. Balancing that accessibility against fairness, our public finances, and what we need as a workforce. And this needs to, this is not necessarily straightforward, particularly for a small island with limited resources and increasing economic pressures. So there are some positive measures within this support report which I support. The increase in maintenance grant thresholds, the widening of support for distance learners and the strengthening of disability support are all welcome developments. In particular, recognising distance learning on a more equitable basis reflects the reality of modern education and modern employment pathways. Mr. President, the world of education is changing rapidly and the Isle of Man needs to keep up. Learning is no longer confined to a traditional three-year university route immediately after school. Increasingly, as other members have said, people retrain throughout their life. They want to study flexibly, combine employment and education, and develop skills through hybrid models of learning. The technical college, The Tech, was developed and built for this exact purpose, Mr. President, and we need to make better use of it. With the onset of artificial intelligence, which was introduced to our Honourable House probably only 3 years ago, the automation and the technological change is reshaping workforce and education globally. For that reason, I believe student awards policy must increasingly be reviewed not simply as an education policy, but as part of our wider economic and workforce strategy. Whilst there is progress within this report, I do not believe we are yet fully aligned with the fairness principles being referenced in relation to child benefit thresholds. The report states that the upper threshold of £90,000 was designed to align with changes to child benefit thresholds. But in practice, the systems remain fundamentally different. Many of our middle-class income island families continue to experience significant financial pressures, which are not reflected purely through gross household income figures. A family that earns £90,000 with several dependent children, mortgage costs, travel costs and rising living expenses is not necessarily financially comfortable. I therefore believe there remains a legitimate discussion around whether the student awards framework should move towards a more tapered and flexible model, as my uncle colleague said earlier, rather than continuing to rely on rigid threshold structures. I also note that in the original recommendation regarding inflation-linked disability support appears to have been weakened within the department's response. I'd like the minister to look at that. Whilst I welcome the increase in disability support levels, we've got to recognise that without periodic review or indexation, the real value of that support can erode over time. Another important area is recommendation 7 regarding the review of 80 UCAS points and the eligibility requirement. I strongly support this review. Academic potential and the future contribution to our island economy cannot always be measured through a single traditional academic route. Mr. President, how many universities have closed during the duration of this administration? It's not a traditional route as it was once seen. Many people develop through the vocational pathways, apprenticeships, work experience, and that mature learning and their alternative career progressions. As an island, we should be encouraging opportunity with that adaptability and lifelong learning. I was pleased to see the reference to incentives linked to skills shortage, including bursaries and potential loan forgiveness schemes. But I believe this area now requires much greater urgency and greater strategic thinking. AI is here. It's not going to go away. And there's a lot of people in our workforce currently that will need reskilling. If we know the island's facing shortages in healthcare, teaching, construction, engineering, and care provision, then our education funding system should actively support workforce planning in those areas. We should not simply react to shortages once they become critical. We need to listen to the data that's out there in the economy. We should build a system that anticipates future economic need and develops our island talent accordingly. The principles behind student support must ultimately be about fairness, accessibility and opportunity. But they must support our island's resilience for the future. Education policy, economic policy and workforce planning are now fundamentally interconnected, and to secure the skills and the security for our island in the future. This cannot be seen as a standalone policy, Mr. President. The Isle of Man has an opportunity to build that flexible and future-focused approach to learning, one that supports all of our young people, our mature learners, career changes, and that evolving need of our economy. We cannot miss this opportunity, Mr. President. So I therefore welcome the progress that's being made, whilst encouraging the department to continue modernising the system to ensure it genuinely reflects the realities that are facing our island families and the future needs of our island. Thank you, Mr. President.
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0: Go to my directory. And I'd like to start by thanking honourable members for participating in the debate this morning and for the generally positive feedback on the progress that the department has made and continues to make in response to the POC recommendations. To pick up a few individual questions, and then I'll cover themes generally as well that have come out of the debate this morning. Mr. Speaker, on behalf of the PAC, but I thank you very much for those positive comments. And in terms of the point you raised about, I suppose, the data collection in terms of understanding the resources invested, delivering the most positive impact, essential system development has been prioritised to ensure that new and continuing student applications for the 2026-27 academic year can be processed efficiently according to the 2025 regulations and providing the ability to compare to the 2019 provisions where appropriate in line with the transition provisions. Additional system functionality is being considered and discussed, which may support data collection to allow analysis of the outcomes of student awards funding to provide an understanding of investment impact, but that's going to take time. In terms of the loan system, this is in an early stage and we are trying to ensure efficient processing for loan management, but also reporting on loan debt so that the department is able to efficiently collect money due. In terms of the deadlines, the department is aiming to have responses to each of the recommendations by May 2027, and it is the intention that Tim Ward will receive another update in May next year. In terms of Dr. Allinson, again, Honourable Member for Ramsey, thank you for those positive comments, and I would concur that we are aiming for a more accessible and fair student award system, and it is absolutely an investment for the future. But indeed, it is a very fine balance between providing support and managing public finances. I'm turning to Honourable Member for Onchan, Mr. Collister, and the query that he raised. Yes, we have. It is fact that in order to make the improvements across the piece, particularly in terms of improving the disability allowances and enabling on-island study, the tuition fee grant has reduced. But the overall available student awards package balances, I feel, support and sustainability. Students have access to a student loan to contribute the remaining fee costs where needed if they choose to take that up. And also, although we have increased the thresholds, there is still a sliding scale up to 112,000. There's a sliding scale of maintenance thresholds to that 90,000 and beyond that. In fact, I think both honourable members for Oncombe Miss Edge as well, raised that knotty issue that, you know, it's not a universal benefit. We are long gone are those days that were certainly my generation of supported study, universally available for everybody. And in fact, I agree with the honourable member, Miss Edge, there has been several representations made to me about the hardship for those considered well-to-do, but actually multiple children, three plus in some cases, where your income is around that £90,000 level, with those demands for travel, for maintenance, for mortgages and everything else. In fact, that is the number of people who feel most impacted by this. But that would be a consideration for the for future administrations. Have we got the balance right in terms of supporting our workforce for skills and balance? And should the eligibility criteria be revisited for those reasons? But that's potentially a very big policy discussion for the future. Dr. Hayward, again, thank you for your comments. The review of the policy framework as a whole will be undertaken shortly with a further update, as I said, to be provided at the May 2027 sitting. In terms of UCAS points, we are moving that review forward. And also, I think you queried about maintenance loans being available for those families who require it. We recognise the recommendation, but it has not been incorporated into the 2025 regulations due to budget constraints. This was very much balancing across the existing funds available, but we will keep the policy point under review as part of future student awards development, should budgets allow. In terms of I think I've covered all the points, and I'd just like to thank honourable members and in particular the Public Accounts Committee for bringing forward the recommendations. I feel that we as a department and as a nation have moved forward. I very much want to maintain and protect the available funding that our students are able to access. I think we have moved fairly and consistently to widen access and to improve the level of funding, albeit a mixture of grants and loans available. And I think our students are significantly better off when we look to the adjacent island and the very large debts that they can incur to obtain, for those who decide and choose to do it, a higher education path. With that, Mr. President, I beg to move.
1: Now, honourable members, we come to vote on this item, item 4, as laid out on the order paper. All those in favour, please say aye.
12: Aye.
1: Those against, please say no. The ayes have it, the ayes have it. Item 4 is carried. Moving on to item 5, call on the Minister for the Cabinet Office to move.
13: Thank you, Mr. President. I rise today to move that Tynwald receives the Council and Minister's report, update on the Ireland Plan Built Environment Reform Programme Strategic Objective 4, ensuring attractiveness of brownfield development to help protect the island's green fields and landscape beauty activity, and the Housing and Communities Board Vibrant Communities Workstream. A nice short title there. This report is before the Honourable Court today in response to a resolution from the November 2025 sitting at Tynwald. The final element of the motion relating to proposed amendments to the Rating and Valuation Act 1953 and further disincentives was addressed via a letter from Treasury to Honourable Members back in February. This report updates on our Island Plan commitment to building a secure, vibrant and sustainable island. It addresses a central challenge for us as a government: how we meet development and housing needs while protecting our greenfield land and the island's landscape beauty. Strategic Objective 4 in the Built Environment Reform Programme was clear in its intent: to shift development pressure towards brownfield sites and previously developed land. The programme recognised that policy alone is not sufficient. Instead, it enabled a joined-up approach that looked at planning processes, policy levers and delivery mechanisms to make brownfield development a realistic and attractive option for developers, communities and investors alike. The report also highlights the overlap between this work and the Housing Communities Board's Vibrant Communities Workstream. This reflects a place-based approach that sees housing delivery alongside regeneration, town centre renewal, and the creation of livable, sustainable neighbourhoods. Brownfield regeneration brings clear benefits. It makes better use of land that is already developed, helps revitalise town

0: field spaces and landscape for future generations. Mr. President, we have made significant progress in the last 5 years, as illustrated in the report. It's easy to forget now where we were at the start of this administration in 2021. The Island Infrastructure Scheme is enabling 206 new residential properties in Douglas and Port Erin, along with one commercial development in Douglas. The Manx Development Corporation has also been making significant progress in relation to the schemes that they have been involved in. However, the report is balanced in recognising the challenges ahead. Brownfield sites are often more complex and more expensive to bring forward than greenfield alternatives. Issues such as remediation, infrastructure capacity, site assembly and commercial viability can all act as barriers to delivery. There is an ongoing challenge for government to ensure that planning processes remain proportionate, predictable and supportive of quality redevelopment. That policy direction is clear and consistent over time, and that the balance between design, quality, deliverability and overall cost is carefully managed, particularly in the current construction and economic climate. Mr. President, the next 5 years requires a continued focus on the island's brownfield sites. The first step in that process is the development of the new Island Strategic Plan. The preliminary publicity made it clear that a key focus of the plan was to ensure a strong emphasis on regeneration and placemaking principles, with the aim of revitalising urban environments and strengthening local identity. The Treasury Minister has announced a review into the cost of brownfield regeneration. This will also look at how this impacts the Manx Development Corporation, including its governance objectives, strategic approach and delivery performance, as well as its financial sustainability and long-term viability. Mr. President, progress has been made, even if sometimes, from my personal point of view, it has been frustratingly slow in some areas. But there is much, much more to do. We have created the foundations for the next administration, and absolutely no pun intended, but they will need to build on this progress and ensure that we meet the needs of our community. I commend the report to the Honourable Court, and with that dreadful joke, I beg to say, Mr. President.
1: On the Honourable Member, Mr. Johnson.
2: And I beg to second and reserve my remarks.
1: The Honourable Lorder.
3: Good morning, Ekren. Mr. President, I've previously described government's approach to regeneration of brownfield sites as being all carrot and no stick. And this report has done absolutely nothing to change my view of that approach. This report is absolute proof. Now, don't get me wrong, I do believe that carrots are necessary and we do need to provide incentives, and they are well articulated in the report. But if we turn to Pillar B in the report about disincentives and other financial tools, there are only three bullet points. So members might be give me the latitude to just go through each of them. The first is about a community infrastructure levy that's been kicked down the road, so that's not going to happen. The second is about restricting access to the Island Infrastructure Scheme, to be more targeted. And that's not a disincentive, that's just a restriction of the incentive. We seem to determine to throw money at luxury developments, particularly in my constituency, which will do nothing to help people get on the housing ladder. The third one is about a framework for addressing empty problem properties. However, the only solution that's been put forward is, in my view, a flawed rating and valuation amendment bill, which will not solve the problems that have been identified, but will create exciting new ones for the Minister to have to tackle. So just looking at the legislative policy solution that is the Rating and Valuation Amendment Bill, it really only has three things in that. So I will just go through the three things in that. The first provides a cost-sharing mechanism between the Treasury and the local authority, so does nothing to change things when it comes to the cost of rebates. It just sort of allocates that cost between two bodies. The second monkeys around with the charitable definition within the Rates Act, which again provides no improvement on the current state of things for the purposes of brownfield buildings. And the final part deals with rating unoccupiable buildings, which I fear will hasten more demolitions as there would be a financial incentive to do so. Once a building is demolished, there's no building. So it appears to me that there would be the easiest way of exempting it from the rates altogether. And I'm not sure that this represents much of an improvement. I would suggest that this provision needs further thought that prevents blights while island and encourages development where

0: planning permission is granted. So it would be better if it sat alongside a provision for increased rating of undeveloped land which holds a valid planning permission. That would remove the demolition incentive and provide rateable income on land banking, which I believe has had a real impact on government's desire to build more homes over recent years. That's, I think, an area that we do need to tackle in terms of people owning buildings and not developing them, where there is no financial disincentive for that to happen. So I think that's a possible solution for the minister to take away and work up. I'm terribly sorry, Ekaterina, not to be more positive in my contribution, but I do look forward to the minister's reaction and for some more in terms of not just throwing money at the problem, but also providing some actual disincentives to solving it. Thank you, Ekaterina.
1: One moment, conferring. I've just been alerted to motions and amendments, standing orders here, 3.11.3. No debate shall be permitted at any time as a matter table considered by a branch. So that does cause issue with the comments just made. So, Clark, is the what point? Your point. One moment. But what
2: itself references those changes to the Rating Valuation Act 1953 and expands upon them as a massive success. I think we have to be able to comment on what's in the report, notwithstanding that requirement in standing orders.
1: Well, that's the wording in the. I just wish to make the members aware of it. The comments have already been made, so there's nothing more I think I can do at this particular point. But I would caution members in referencing that in further debate on this particular item. So with that, I now call on the Honourable Member, Mr. Callister.
3: Thank you, Mr. President. I do thank the Chair of the Housing and Community Board and the Minister for DEFA for the update on the Built Environment Reform Programme, and for the outlining some of the work streams aimed at reducing pressure on greenfield land while protecting our island's landscape and environmental assets. While I recognise that there are some genuine progress that's been made in certain areas, I remain of the view that overall progress during the past 5 years has been far too slow. I think a point that the Minister's just made himself, particularly in addressing empty and dilapidated properties, introducing measures such as additional taxation or unutilised brownfield site to land, and reviewing, more importantly, Housing Policy 5 within the Isle of Man Strategic Plan 2016. Mr. President, the Court first received its first strategic plan back in October 2007, and I'm surprised that a key planning policy, especially Housing Policy 5, has not been amended to reflect the reality that brownfield sites are significantly more difficult to develop than a greenfield land. This is due to contamination of higher cost, greater complexity and increased risk. Housing Policy 5 currently states, in granting planning permission on land zoned for residential development or residential areas, the department will normally require 25% of provision should be affordable housing. This policy applies to development of 8 or more dwellings. Applying this policy equally to both greenfield and brownfield sites is, in my opinion, one of the main reasons we continue to see far too many brownfield sites left vacant and empty right across our island. Brownfield site developments carry a much higher level of uncertainty, unlike greenfield sites, which are typically clear, undeveloped, and easy to assess. Brownfield land can present unknown ground conditions, hidden structural issues, or contaminations that only become apparent once a development has commenced. This creates additional financial risks, delays in delivery, and understandably makes investors more cautious. In addition, brownfield sites are often located within the urban or town centre environment, presenting further challenges such as restricted access, the need to work around existing structures, and the proximity of neighbouring properties. However, despite these challenges, prioritising brownfield sites brings significant benefits, as the Minister outlines. It generates unused land, reinvents our town centres and villages, and supports existing infrastructure, and reduces pressure on greenfield development, therefore protecting our natural environment, which the Minister mentioned. The reality is that without the right mix of incentives, planning reform and public sector support, brownfield site development will continue to lag behind greenfield development in both pace and attractiveness. This is precisely why schemes such as the Ireland Infrastructure Scheme are necessary to bridge the financial visibility gap. However, if Housing Policy 5 were amended appropriately, the long-term need for such an intervention could be reduced significantly. I would also welcome a review of Section 13 agreements, particularly in relation to affordable housing, infrastructure contributions, community facilities and public open space, again with a specific consideration given to the challenges around brownfield sites. Mr. President, at the heart of this report, it reflects a very simple but important mission, and that is to breathe new life into our towns and villages, makes a better use of previously developed land, protect our greenfield landscapes for future generations. Encouragingly, this ambition is beginning to translate into action. However, we must also ensure that the necessary planning policy and legislation changes are made to actually support this direction. At the start of this court back in November, I actually mentioned that we should seriously look at our uninhabited sites and properties. And at the time, back on that, I actually moved a motion to try and bring something in relating to empty homes. And that was to follow the UK's guidance back in April 2024 around an empty property premium. In principle, it's straightforward. It encourages property owners to bring empty properties back into use, thereby reducing the long-term vacancy levels and improving the appearance of our communities. Under that system in the UK, which I mentioned in November last year, it typically provides an exemption for the first 12 months. Thereafter, increases in premiums up to about 400%, I think it is at the time. And this needs to be seriously considered in order to get these sites actually developed and back into the market. Ultimately, it's about increasing housing supply, improving community, the way they look, the way they feel, but also ensuring that existing housing stock is used effectively. In closing, Mr. President, once again, I thank both ministers for this report. However, significantly more needs to be done if we are to truly address the housing challenges, especially those around brownfield development and growing the number of empty properties and dilapidated properties on our island that could be brought back into use for future generations. Thank you, Mr. President.
1: And the Honourable Member, Mr. Clewitt.
4: I welcome the production of this report, and I welcome the shared ambition it sets out to make brownfield development more attractive, to bring empty and derelict buildings back into use, and crucially, to relieve pressure on our greenfields and protect the island's landscape beauty. The report correctly identifies that brownfield regeneration is not simply a planning preference, it is an economic challenge. Brownfield sites are far more complex, more constrained, and more risky. And it is risk, planning risk, cost risk, time risk, and market risk that kills schemes long before the first spade goes in the ground. So my central question today is this: are we serious about solving the market failure at scale, or are we content with a set of worthy initiatives that remain too small and too uncertain to change developer behavior? Because if the answer is serious, then we must be equally serious about the hard truth that sits underneath this report. Most brownfield sites do not fail because the developers lack goodwill. They fail because the numbers do not work. What does the report get right? The report groups activity under incentives, incentives, direct regeneration through the Manx Development Corporation, and enabling reform through the planning system. That structure is sensible. It also points to tangible actions. The island infrastructure scheme, designed to bridge viability gaps and unlock unoccupied urban sites. The town and village regeneration scheme, supporting improvements and conversions, including upper floor residential. Movement on removing rates exemptions for dangerous or ruinous buildings via amendments to the Rating and Valuation Act, 1953. Acknowledgement that construction costs and market conditions are now a serious threat to Bownfield viability, with a Treasury-led review underway. And continued work on the strategic plan and the unoccupied urban sites register, including a consultation intended to improve the evidence base. That is all constructive. But I'll come to the key issue. It still doesn't add up to a system that reliably delivers brownfield housing and regeneration at the pace we need. The central weakness: we are not tackling risk and viability decisively. The report states that the Island Infrastructure Scheme has mobilized significant private sector investment and supported several developments. That is positive. But it also highlights the policy challenge. These interventions remain case by case and therefore inherently uncertain. Developers can deal with tight margins. What they will not tolerate, especially on brownfield, is open-ended risk. Uncertainty in planning outcomes, uncertainty in timescales, unknown site conditions, and cost escalation while schemes sit in limbo. If we want to change outcomes, government must do two things consistently and transparently. One, reduce risk, and two, close viability gaps where the public benefits justify it. And that leads me directly to the Manx Development Corporation. Hector Anne, there has been a persistent ambiguity in our approach to MDC. Are we treating it as a commercial house builder expected to make a profit, or a regeneration vehicle designed to deliver outcomes that the market will not? These are not the same thing, and we cannot have it both ways. Members will be aware that MDC's completed refurbishment scheme of the former nurse's home, Tai Clag, has not proven financially successful on a straightforward development basis. The reality is that the only route to breaking even may be to hold the units as rentals for a period of years, tying up capital that MDC needs if it is to deliver future sites. This is not a minor operational detail. It goes to the heart of whether MDC can be a scalable delivery mechanism at all. A regeneration body that must hold assets for years to recover its cost becomes capital constrained, slow, and inherently limited in output. So I ask government, do we expect MDC to break even on typical brownfield regeneration schemes? If so, on what evidence, given current build costs, abnormal site costs, and market values? And if not, will government say plainly that MDC is delivering public policy outcomes and therefore will be funded like a public policy delivery vehicle? Because if we continue to demand commercial outcomes from non-commercial sites, we will get one of two results. Either MDC will does very little, or it pursues the easy sites and government loses the regeneration mission. Hector N., the report is clear that the Island Infrastructure Scheme exists to bridge viability gaps on occupied urban brownfield sites. Yet MDC does not qualify for IIS support. That is a fundamental policy mismatch. If IIS is meant to unlock schemes that are not viable under normal market conditions, then the body taking the hardest sites on behalf of the public should not be excluded from the very tool designed to close the viability gaps. So I call on government to do one of the following and to do it quickly. Either amend IIS qualifications so MDC can access it on equivalent terms, or establish an explicit, transparent brownfield gap funding mechanism for MDC projects that deliver the same effect. But we must stop pretending that we can ask MDC to regenerate the most difficult sites without access to viability support, while expecting it to remain financially sustainable. I welcome movement on removing rates exemptions for dangerous or ruinous buildings. But I would also caution this court that mild disincentives rarely change entrenched behavior. If holding vacant and derelict properties remains economically rational, if the carrying costs are low and enforcement is uncertain, then properties will continue to sit empty. So I ask for clarity on how quickly these reforms will translate into real costs for long-term vacancy and derelictions, how consistently will they be applied, and what further measures Treasury can bring forward if vacancy remains persistent. We need a regime where inactivity is not the cheapest option indefinitely. The report references the strategic plan process and ongoing consultation. That is necessary work, but brownfield viability lives and dies on time certainty. So I urge government to consider a specific targeted reform, a brownfield fast-track planning route with clear statutory timeframes, streamlined validation requirements for urban generation proposals, and guidance that reduces uncertainty around acceptable density, mixed use, and town centre parking expectations. If we do not reduce time and uncertainty, then even generous grants will be eaten up by delay and inflation before the scheme completes. So what am I asking government to commit to? Ekteran, I want this debate to end with a clarity and commitments, not just warm words. So I ask the Council of Ministers to commit to the following. First, define MDC's purpose explicitly: commercial developer, regeneration agency, or a hybrid, and publish what financial performance is realistically expected. Two, correct the IIS-MDC mismatch. Allow MDC access to IIS or create an equivalent gap funding instrument specifically for MDC's regeneration role. Three, publish a transparent viability framework for brownfield support, so developers and the public can see when and why intervention is justified. Four, introduce time certainty measures in planning for brownfield regeneration, because time risk is viability risk. Five, set measurable targets: units delivered on brownfield, vacancy reduction, and pipeline milestones, so we can judge progress by outcomes, not activity. Because if we are serious about protecting greenfields, the route is not rhetorical. The route is delivery, town by town, site by site, with a policy system that makes brownfield the rational choice, not the heroic one. Ekteran, the report is a useful update, but now we need the next step, a hard-edged delivery model that aligns initiatives, incentives, reduces risk, and funds the viability gap honestly. I support the report being received, but I urge government to return to this court with the specific decisions on MDC's funding model and IIS eligibility, with a clear planning reforms to accelerate brownfield delivery. Gurumai Ekteran.
1: Honourable members, we will now take our lunch break. The court will stand adjourned till 2:30, and next up to speak was Mr. Hooper.
5: And with that, I can return you back to the Manx Radio Gold studio.

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But I wanna know for sure. So come on.

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1: Manx Radio News at 2 o'clock, Fastamai. I'm Lewis Foster. Those applying for a state pension forecast currently face around a three-month wait for one to be issued. The Treasury Minister says in the 2025/26 tax year, the Income Tax Division issued a total of 2,291 statements, and as of the 13th of May this year, there are 536 applications awaiting processing. In Tynwald, Chris Thomas confirmed a new national insurance system is currently in development, scheduled to be rolled out towards the end of this year, which would automate the process. He added the interest in such documents has amplified in recent years.
2: By opportunities for purchasing past years in the United Kingdom. And so at one point, the response time was up to 9 months when there was all sorts of calculation being done by people to see to what extent they could purchase past years in the United Kingdom without a severe restriction. And that was a significant contribution to the build-up in the unfortunate backlog.
1: The Isle of Man government didn't review the recent takeover of Manx Telecom by JT Group, but the UK government did. The Chief Minister today confirmed in Tynwald that as the sale was a commercial transaction between private parties, government undertook no due diligence. The formal acquisition of Manx Telecom by the parent company of Jersey Telecom was officially completed on Friday after receiving regulatory approval. Alfred Cannon did confirm the merger was scrutinised in the UK.
3: Primarily under the national security framework rather than under any competition law. I believe the merger was a trigger event under the National Security and Investment Act 2021 as parties to the merger were identified as critical providers to the UK government departments. There is no equivalent legislation in the Isle of Man.
1: And in sport, former Isle of Man tennis star Billy Harris has been defeated in the qualifiers at this year's French Open. Harris, whose previous clubs include Albany and Castletown, fell to a three-sets loss, 6-2, 4-6, 7-6, at the hands of men's singles qualifying fourth seed Cameron Wong. The latest international news. Now, police say a decision will be made on whether criminal charges will be brought over the Grenfell Tower disaster before the 10th anniversary. 72 people died when a fire engulfed a tower block in Kensington in West London in June 2017. A memorial service is taking place in London for the more than 30,000 people who died from contaminated blood in the 1970s, 80s and 90s. The UK Prime Minister is among those at the service at St Paul's Cathedral. And Channel 4 says the well-being of contributors is a top priority after two former Married at First Sight contestants claim they were sexually assaulted on the show. The broadcaster has removed all episodes from their streaming service and launched an investigation. Manx Radio News at 3 minutes past two, our next at 3 o'clock. In the meantime, stay up to date by following Manx Radio on social media or going to manxradio.com.

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0: Well, there's no kings of rock and roll in the Tynwald Chamber, but we are about to start up again. The members of the Keys have certainly assembled, and they seem ready to engage and the rest of the order paper. We have reached item 5 on the order paper, which is ensuring the attractiveness of brownfield developments to help protect the island's green fields and landscape beauty activity. And there's a report on that which the Cabinet Office Minister has moved. That item has... Well, bearing in mind this was one of the star policies or strategies that were being put forward by the Council of Ministers when it was first elected back in 2021. The report seems to lack a lot by way of detail, and certainly that's the view taken by some of the members anyway. But no doubt Minister Ashford will have a good and sound explanation for all of that. Then we move down the order paper to item 6, which is the Tynwald Management Committee's second report for the session. And that's to give the proposal is to give a Tynwald honour to Peter Kelly. Then there's a Financial Services Act appointment of 2 members to the FSA. Then we get on to the members' resolutions, the backbench members' resolutions. So the first is on cohabiting couples. That's in relation to tax treatment, a motion by Laurie Hooper. Tackling harm caused by drugs, that's Dr. Allenson. Fixed penalties for parking offences, Mr. Moorhouse.
1: Pastor Mike, good afternoon, Honourable Members. Please be seated.
0: And renewable energy production, another item by Mr. Moorhouse, but this item has not had 4 weeks on the register of business, so it may not be considered, because you need to have four weeks to be automatically considered. And then there is a Department of Health and Social Care general debate about nursing, residential and home care. Which the Minister for Health and Social Minister for Health and Social Care is bringing forward. And then we get on to the orders and regulations. Over to Lawrence Skelly.
2: Pastor Moy, Alton Honourable.
3: Pastor Moy,
2: please be seated. Continue at item 5, and I call on the Honourable Member, Mr. Hooper.
4: Thank you very much, Mr. President. And to be honest, I was quite surprised, not only reading the report, but listening to the Minister moving the item, in how much success the government appears to have had. He was very positive, effusive almost, in his praise of the amount of work the government has undertaken around brownfield regeneration. But it's really interesting when you then look into the detail. That doesn't really marry up with the kind of jovial, positive tone he was trying to reinforce. When you look through the report, a big chunk of the success rests on two things: the Island Infrastructure Scheme and the Manx Development Corporation. The infrastructure scheme itself seems to be working pretty well. I've got some concerns about some of the detail, but actually it seems to be delivering. And as the Minister for Enterprise mentioned earlier, I think it was me that brought that scheme through Tynwald. The MDC, the Development Corporation, again, seems to be having some success, although I think Mr. Clewitt hit it very much on the head when he talked about MDC having a very split focus, and I think government not really knowing what it is for. And again, MDC was something that I think myself and Bill Shimmins were kind of gestated and brought through in the last administration. So when you take those two things out of the equation, what has the government actually managed to do on brownfield regeneration? Well, the report talks about the Town and Village Regeneration Scheme. That's 9 properties come through TVRS. That's fantastic. That's 9 more properties that we maybe wouldn't have had previously. That's it. That is the only other measure of success in here. They were supposed to have all sorts of pieces of work underway. They were supposed to have a community infrastructure levy, supposed to be investigated and possibly even delivered. There's supposed to be rates relief and land registry relief for regeneration projects, residential land tax holidays, property and land tax considerations, VAT treatment for refurbishments, grants or schemes for non-viable but nationally beneficial sites, community purchase schemes, compulsory purchase orders. There's a list of things, which this report says. We were tasked with going away and looking at all of these things. And the government's solution is, in its entirety, one sentence. It just says, additional tax and financial measures, including some of these things, were considered but deprioritised as unfeasible or low value within programme scope. That's it. That's all we get. No explanation, no data, no report. A one sentence saying this big list of things that loads of other jurisdictions do that we should probably be doing, that we were asked to go away and do, we've decided to just park all that, throw it all off, and we're going to explain that to you with one sentence in our report. That is not good enough, actually. Maybe some of these schemes are not viable, but that could be on how they're scoped. Maybe we need a bit of explanation as to the things that were in scope and out of scope, the way these things were analysed and evaluated. And I'd very much like to see some of those analysis, some of those reports, some of that detail, some of that information, because I don't quite understand why these things wouldn't be beneficial. So one of the things on the list was a review of car parking requirements for town centre living, a review of Section 13 agreement processes. Mr. Collister talked about that quite extensively. Those things actually would benefit and are not overly complex to introduce changes to because they are policy change, not necessarily legislative. So I'd like to know why things like this were just decided that they were suddenly out of scope. They were low value. And when we're talking about low value, the one thing which this report touches on is the need to remove rates exemptions for dangerous or ruinous buildings. Now, the government says they're doing this through a bill, which we're not allowed to talk about in here, but ultimately that is something of a damp squib, because even that is going to be a low-value change, because rates for a lot of people on the island are not going to alter that economic calculation. You're not going to get someone owning multi-million pounds worth of properties who's suddenly going to be incentivized to redevelop them if we start charging them £800 a year in rates. It ain't going to happen. So you need something like an escalator, something that says the longer you leave it empty, the more expensive your rates charge is going to be. That's fine, that's pretty standard elsewhere, but I can tell you that I'm trying to engage with the Treasury in a conversation around this, and it is torturous, honourable members. It is very, very difficult to get the government to accept the reality of what is needed to make some of these things work, to make some of these changes happen. And so, as much as I appreciated the Minister's very positive outlook on life, I think that actually secretly he agrees with me on this. The reason I say this is because I've worked with Mr. Ashford on things like the Housing Board. I know how much he has been pushing and fighting for some of these changes to actually happen. And so it must be pretty frustrating for him to have to stand up now and defend a government position, which I know deep in his heart of hearts he probably doesn't fully agree with. And the reason for that, I think, is because all this stuff was put forward right at the start of this administration and kind of sold to us and sold to the public as things that were achievable, things that were doable. And we had that kind of feeling of energy, that sense of we can do these things. And yet over the years, all that's happened is, oh, it's too difficult, oh, it's too hard. So we might do a SIL. We'll push that into the next administration, though, because it's tricky. Some of these other things around rates and tax reform, well, that's complicated. That needs to get Treasury on board. We'll push that into the next administration. And so then what we're left with is DfE putting money on the table, which arguably works. As Mr. Clewitt rightly pointed out, what you need to do to get these sites developed is reduce developer risk and make them more viable. Well, putting money on the table does both of those things quite effectively, actually, but it is quite an expensive solution. You then have the stuff that Cabinet Office are responsible for themselves, and that's things around planning policy change. And this is something that I would like more of an explanation from the Minister on, because it's something that does sit within his remit. Enabling regeneration through the planning system is the way this report frames it. Now, the problem here is there's been lots of operational change in DEFRA at the planning delivery level, which has facilitated some change and some improvements. But actually, at the planning policy level, we haven't seen that same level of impetus. So we were supposed to have things like comprehensive treatment areas delivered and planned. Government was supposed to do viability assessments of sites to help de-risk them for developers. And these things haven't happened. Now, in part, this hasn't happened because, obviously, this Honourable Court decided that we didn't need a new North and West area plan. And so now you're looking at a big chunk of the island relying on planning policy that is, in some cases, 40 years out of date, and some of these things that should have been introduced, like comprehensive treatment areas, don't exist. And this is where I think I am frustrated with the Cabinet Office, because their solution to this isn't to bring forward interim measures, isn't to say, okay, what can be done in the time we have available to try and mitigate the worst things that we've lost here? And they're not doing that. Instead, what they've decided to do is develop a new strategic plan for the period 2021 to 2036. So we are now in 2026. So this plan is already 5 years out of date today. By the time any new plan comes forward, it'll be 2030, probably, is a reasonable estimate. It'll have 6 years left to run before they'll need a new plan. And that's just the strategic plan. That doesn't get down to the actual planning detail that you would get in an area plan or planning policy statements. We haven't seen any of those issued either. And this is the thing that really frustrates me. I accept some things take time. A new strategic plan will take years to put together. But actually, planning policy statements, comprehensive treatment areas, things that actually matter on the ground that will help developers, help redevelop brownfield sites, those are things that could be done much quicker, and they're not being. And that's the thing that this report really says to me, is yes, we've had two reasonable successes, not perfect through those two schemes, MDC and the IIS, but reasonable amounts of success, things that are working broadly as they were intended to work, not perfectly, but broadly as they were supposed to work. And then this pillar B work, the incentivizing investment and the reform of planning and all the rest of it, that really hasn't happened. And that's all the stuff that is entirely within Cabinet Office's gift. Cabinet Office and Treasury here are the ones that I think have dropped the ball, because we're not seeing meaningful reforms to the way we tax and incentivize through financial incentives and tax incentives. We're not seeing those changes. We're not seeing changes through the planning system making it easier to redevelop brownfield sites. And even if we were to see some of those changes, they wouldn't necessarily apply to the whole island, because the whole island is not covered by new, up-to-date, effective area plans. So whatever happens, my neck of the woods is going to lose out. Because even if the government did decide to start producing more detailed rules for comprehensive treatment areas, more flexibility, that's not going to cover Ramsey, because we don't have any, because we don't have modern planning. We're relying on an area plan and a town plan from the 90s. So I appreciate the sense of frustration that the minister must feel sitting there in his office in his chair, knowing that we can do more, that we could do some of this stuff, if only there was the willingness, I think, to tackle it, to make some changes, and to have some of these difficult conversations. And that's what the report doesn't say. It doesn't say why we haven't done these things. Why don't we have derelict property rules? Why don't we have community purchase schemes or VAT incentives on refurbishment? Why don't we have these things? There must be reasons they've stopped. And it cannot simply be that they were considered to be unfeasible or low value. Because if that's the case, if we are placing all of our hopes on starting to rate properties that are empty. Actually, that's not true. We're not rating properties that are empty. We're rating properties that are uninhabitable. And I think that's something that's different as well, because what was supposed to happen was we're supposed to be looking at rating vacant properties in a different way, not just uninhabitable properties. They're different things entirely. And so I sit here thinking we are nowhere near where we need to be in this space. And I'm struggling to understand why that's the case. I'm struggling to understand what is it that is actually stopping the government from making some of these changes. And I keep coming back to it has to be simply an unwillingness to make the changes. Because there isn't another reason. I get sometimes it's financial. Government doesn't have an unlimited amount of money, but actually some of these disincentives that we're talking about, some of these changes that we're talking about, aren't financial. They're not going to cost the government money. And so it's those changes that I am quite surprised at, because if the government's position is, well, actually, all of these things are, in their words, low value, okay, but it's not going to cost you anything. What's the downside? What's the downside to rolling out a number of low value options, lots of low value changes that perhaps, when aggregated together, will have a meaningful material impact on

0: outset around redeveloping brownfield sites, around regenerating our town centres. And the government's fallen very far short of that promise. And I think it's incumbent on the government to explain why that is the case. Have I missed something? Am I, and others in here who've made similar remarks, so far off the money on this one? Government obviously has some wonderful answer and goes, no, this is the thing you've missed, this is the thing you've forgotten, the thing you're not aware of. Because at the moment, Mr. President, I just can't see it.
1: Well, the Honourable Member, Ms. Berger.
2: So I'll start with a positive, that I welcome the intention behind this programme. And I don't think that very many of us would disagree that brownfield regeneration and bringing vacant buildings back into use and improving our city and town centres are important objectives for our island. But if the government is going to play a more active role in enabling redevelopment, then scrutiny becomes even more important. And this report relies really heavily on public support mechanisms, infrastructure funding, grants, rates relief, and planning facilitation. And that raises the question, when public money and public powers help make developments viable, what exactly does the public receive in return? Because regeneration can't simply mean socialising risk while privatising reward. If taxpayers are underwriting difficult developments, then the public should reasonably expect clear and lasting community benefit. And I also think we need to acknowledge something honestly in this court. Every member in this place knows that housing, including vacant properties and the condition of our built environment, were among the defining issues of the last general election. All MHKs in here heard it repeatedly on the doorstep. People were already frustrated by derelict buildings, stalled sites, declining town centres, and the growing difficulty of finding suitable and affordable homes. And while this report contains positive language, strategies and schemes and developments, many of our constituents will still look around and ask a really simple question, where is the visible change? Because after several years, many will feel that progress has been far too slow and that what's set out here still doesn't match either the scale or the urgency of the problem. I don't think that we can seriously pretend otherwise. And I say this particularly because some of us in this court have already tried to bring forward practical measures in this area. Just a few months ago, I brought a motion seeking to allow local authorities to apply charges to long vacant properties and brownfield sites. This is quite a modest but practical proposal aimed at encouraging neglected sites back into use and helping address housing pressures. But the amendment brought forward by the Council of Ministers substantially weakened the proposal, and the amended version was ultimately supported instead. I have to say, I found that deeply disappointing, because if we all accept that housing supply, dereliction and vacant property are among the defining challenges facing our island, then it's difficult to understand why even relatively cautious interventions continue to meet resistance. The public response to that motion showed very clearly that people want stronger action in this area, and I think there's growing frustration that more than 4 years into this administration, the pace of change still doesn't reflect the scale or the urgency of this problem. So I think there are several things that we all must continue to ask about. First, affordability. How many of the homes associated with these schemes will be genuinely affordable to ordinary residents of the island, key workers and young families, not just technically new housing units on a piece of paper? Second, occupancy. What safeguards will exist to ensure homes created through publicly supported regeneration are actually lived in and contribute to community life rather than becoming lightly occupied investment assets? Third, quality. As we accelerate redevelopment, how do we ensure we aren't sacrificing design quality, heritage, public space, accessibility or long-term livability simply to get schemes over the line? And finally, public value. Where government intervention increases land values or reduces developer risk, how are we measuring the public return on that investment? Because the success of regeneration shouldn't be judged solely by the value of private investment leveraged, but by whether our towns become better places to live, work, and build communities. This is particularly important in Douglas, where much of the regeneration focus is concentrated. Residents will rightly want reassurance that redevelopment delivers not only commercial uplift, but wider civic benefits, more housing that people can actually use, stronger town centre life, improved public spaces, and the restoration of long neglected sites. So while I support the direction of travel, or should I say the foundations that the Minister is laying with this update, I don't believe this report can be treated as mission accomplished.

0: And I'll join Honourable Laura in lamenting my inability to be more positive. But at the end, the island needs faster progress, more visible outcomes and a greater sense of urgency than we've seen so far. And I want to say to government, we really need to move away from saying the right things about regeneration, but repeatedly hesitating when meaningful intervention is proposed. Goramaya.
1: Calling the Honourable Member, Ms Lo Brennan.
2: Thank you, Mr President. Actually, I welcome the update from the Minister, because if Tim Walton had backed that coming forward, we would never have been able to look at some of the things that were outstanding. I think partly where some things did start to go awry was when the sort of programme oversight of the Built Environment Reform Programme switched over from central Cabinet Office coordination, where a lot of planning policy sits, to DEFA, and DEFA clearly had a lot of other things going on. The goals in the original Built Environment Reform Programme are still valid, and if members are interested and care to look at page 4 on the document, they can see there's a whole range of things listed, from property and land taxation considerations, community purchase schemes, derelict property orders, compulsory purchase orders, including comprehensive treatment area related powers. There's a whole list of things that are still absolutely valid. They're in the original programme because they're achievable, and I suppose my main contribution to this debate is just to say that government should not lose sight of those worthwhile objectives. And actually, you know, if you look anywhere, real interventions, and there have been some successes, but real interventions for this sort of thing, they take longer than 4 years, right? So I think that government should revisit those points on page 4, not consider this a closing report and that the nothing further should happen, but to continue with some of those well thought out levers and interventions that were identified. I'll just pick up on a point that Mr. Hooper said. You don't need an area plan to have a comprehensive treatment area. I think in the area plan for the East, there were comprehensive treatment areas brought forward subsequent to that. And if it's something that's important to him, then he could move for a comprehensive treatment area for Ramsey if that's something that's going to make a difference. If he wishes, but there's a lot more to that than it just being included in the area plan as a sweetener, which I suggest it probably was, because it was only for Ramsey. Thank you, Mr. President.
1: And the Honourable Member, Mr. Johnson.
3: Thank you, Mr. President. And following Honourable Mr. Speaker's comments, I felt compelled to stand and defend my slush fund. I mean, sorry, IIS fund.
4: You're right first.
3: Look, I think, you know, I think I have to say on that point, you know, it does, this scheme, it does what it says on the tin. It's done what it set out to do, and I think that's really important to unlock the redevelopment of unoccupied brownfield sites. I think it's important to record that this was never a scheme to develop affordable housing per se, and too much is put on its shoulders, and that is the case. That was never its remit. It was always about looking at a broad range of different opportunities and areas. And I think listening to some of the other comments that have just been made now, I appreciate members have come from different perspectives when we're looking at brownfield redevelopment. But I think it's dangerous or unfair if we sort of think these things are sort of mutually exclusive. I think we must recognise that all of these areas are important. If we're not seeing the investment going on within private sector, we're not seeing that private sector leverage going on in the economy, if we're not investing in our visitor economy to hotels, if we're not investing in our retail sector, our residential sector, then the whole economy suffers. Housing is an important part of that. We know, we recognise the challenges around housing. So we need a broad range of housing as well. So I think we've got to try and remember and keep a balance when we're having these discussions. And yes, clearly there has been substantial investment, and almost talked about it being expensive. Well, again, I think it depends how you classify that. Yes, there's been, I think at the moment, up to now, £16.2 million of funding promised towards these developments, but that's leveraging £80 million of private investment on the island. That's money that's been invested on the island. That's developers making the decision to invest here rather than taking that money elsewhere, which they have the flexibility to do in most cases. So I think we have to remember what that goes towards. And remembering, of course, that money isn't paid out by government until these developments are completed.
4: by which time we have already received a considerable return to Exchequer benefit on construction and other areas against that funding. So I think, again, we have to make sure that we're keeping these things in balance. And honourable members, you know, let's look around us. Things are happening. There are cranes in the sky as we speak, and I think it's very possible to see some of these long held sites that we've seen for many, many years sitting idle, work going on. So I think it is important to record that. You know, we've seen the groundworks underway now at Villiers Square, a mixed-use development, 80,000 square feet of commercial, retail and leisure space, including and a civic square, including a new 80-bedroom Travel Lodge hotel. Something we need. These are important things we need in our broader economy. 109 apartments in Lake Road under development as we speak. Again, these aren't luxury apartments. They're not all first-time buyer, but there's a balance. There's a broad spectrum that we need to see across the economy, including also mixed-use developments in North Quay that's now had permission granted through the scheme, and also on Duke Street, subject to planning. So I think, again, I just want to record that and just make to say that, you know, there are, this scheme has a specific remit, and it can't cover every base, and nor should it. So here we are, a successful scheme developed by the Department of Enterprise since 2017. Who knew?
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5: Something new.
6: Thank you, Mr. President. Mr. President, this report is a useful update on where BERP has got to. It does demonstrate some activity, and in places there is some tangible progress, but I think the key question for this court is a simple one, is has the programme delivered on the promises made when it was actually launched? And I think on that test the answer can only really be, well, partially and probably not very convincingly in some areas. The original ambition of Strategic Objective 4 was clear, to make brownfield development more attractive and viable, reducing reliance on greenfield land, and to transform the regeneration of our town centres. What we see in this report, though, isn't really a fully realised programme, which is what I thought we were probably all expecting, but a sort of collection of initiatives that have got to various stages of delivery. As acknowledged in here today, there has been some progress. The Island Infrastructure Scheme, Mr. Johnson's slush fund, has helped unlock £80 million of private investment, supporting over 200 dwellings across a number of sites, but it's a small number of sites. Town and Village Regeneration Scheme is targeted support on some smaller scale stuff, and the Manx Development Corporation has got some visible outcomes, refurbishment of Tai Clag and progress on other sites. Those are all welcome, and please don't anyone walk away thinking that you know, we don't welcome those, but that's not the systemic reform that was published in the start of this, and it's not what we were promised. When BERP was introduced, the promise wasn't we were going to simply fund a handful of developments. It was about addressing structural barriers that were holding back brownfield regeneration. And there were lots of policy levers that were originally identified, and they've been mentioned, you know, tax changes, VAT adjustments, wider financial reform. And they have, by the minister's own admission, been deprioritised for a variety of reasons. And I think Mr. Hooper's challenge of, but actually what were the details around those and what were the precise challenges, is a really, really relevant one, because we all know that you try to get a scheme through in one format and hit various challenges along the way, and actually the sensible, you know, rational mind needs to then step back and work out how do you work around those challenges, rather than just saying, well, it's a bit too hard and I'm going to step away from it. But that feels a little bit what we've done. We've deferred community infrastructure levy, any wider work on sort of viability pressures, things like rising construction costs, still under review. There's no completed response in place. So I think, in other words, some of the most significant levers for change that we were expecting to come through as part of this have been delayed or not delivered. And that means the hard to do stuff has again been left undone. So I think that raises a fundamental question about whether the programme itself managed to tackle any of the causes of the problem, or has just merely treated some of the symptoms at this stage. I think it's a question of scale as well. The delivery of a few hundred units across a limited number of sites is positive, but it's not yet clear that that's materially enough to shift the balance away from pressure on greenfield development, or to provide the transformation that our town centres need. Indeed, the report itself acknowledges the ongoing issues with empty and derelict properties and the need for further measures to discourage that vacancy and underuse. So while the momentum does exist, I don't think there can be any claim that the BERT programme as such has achieved the systemic impact that was originally promised to us. I think there's a final question about clarity and accountability. So the report aggregates activity across multiple schemes, departments and initiatives, but it doesn't offer us very measurable outcomes against the original objectives. There's no clear baseline, no defined targets, and no real transparent assessment of the success. And without that, it becomes hard for this court and the public to say whether the promises of the BERP reform stuff have truly been met. So where does that leave us? I think it leaves us with a report that shows there is some work underway, some delivery has been achieved, but key reforms have been delayed or diluted. The structural issues probably remain unresolved, and so this will continue to be a problem for us going forward. And the overall impact, I don't think, is clearly demonstrated yet. The promise of BERT was to deliver a step change in brownfield regeneration. And we, I think, you, when you read through the report, you have to end up at the conclusion that that step change hasn't happened. We've had at best some incremental progress in some areas, but it's time to move beyond that and get back to those first principles to address the viability at its roots, to use the full range of policy levers, to think carefully and hard about those and to make those work, because on the surface, they are very attractive levers to pull. However, they are hard to do. But just because something's hard to do doesn't mean we should walk away from it. More importantly, I think we've almost missed an opportunity here to deliver the transformation that our towns and communities need and that they're asking for. And so I would hope that the next administration can pick up and start moving forward on some of these things that we've flagged but haven't yet managed to achieve. Thank you.
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5: Kura Maid, Exaran. A lot of the points I'm not going to go over because they've already been made, carrot and stick, MDC, and the positives that are in there. But certainly when I read the report, it was the tone of the document to me. It just felt a bit meh. I'm not sure how Hansard are going to deal with that, but it lacks urgency. There's lots of intentions, but there's a lack of evidence really on really meaningful impact. So that lack of urgency, when it should be, and it was a priority, we were told that back in 2021, we had housing pressures then, we've still got housing pressures now. So, Mr. President, I do want to just emphasise a couple of points that have been alluded to by others. It does smack of a government delaying difficult decisions, and you can look at the community infrastructure levy deferred to 2027 as an example of that, and there have been others quoted by other honourable members. There's too much critique and not enough evidence of meaningful interventions. So I'll just ask the Minister two questions, if I may. Can the Minister demonstrate, and mean it as well, demonstrate what success looks like here, and does the Minister accept that progress has been too slow? Kura Maid.
1: And the Honourable Member, Ms Edge.
7: Thank you, Mr President. I too support brownfield regeneration and protecting of our green fields and bringing empty and derelict sites back into use. They're all positive. And there are some positive elements within this report, including action on dangerous properties and regeneration projects progressing through the Manx Development Corporation. I'll say no more. I didn't vote for the Manx Development Corporation, and I think a number of members have already made those concerns very, very loud and clear. I do have significant concern about the direction of travel, though, Mr. President, as the report highlights that the Island Infrastructure Scheme has supported approximately £80 million of private sector investment linked to developments expected to deliver 206 dwellings. So what concerns me with that, despite the figures of that scale, the report is providing no clear indication of how many of those homes are genuinely affordable for our local people. Many islanders cannot access the housing market, and I find it alarming that such significant levels of public support, incentives, and planning flexibility can be associated with developments without stronger guarantees on affordability outcomes. Commuted sums, Mr. President, are not a home. They're a value of money that transfers. They don't deliver a home. They're not going to house young families, key workers or local residents struggling to remain within their communities or even on our island at all, their place of birth. We also need to recognise that housing alone is not enough to retain families and young people on our island. There is little point building homes if communities lack leisure facilities, activities, attractive public spaces, and the wider quality of life that encourages people to stay here and build their futures and call it home. The Department for Enterprise Minister talked about, we're going to get leisure facilities, we're going to get this. Wrong site, Minister, there's no crane on that site yet. Vibrant communities require more than apartment numbers and viability calculations. Public investment should enhance the island life for everyone, not simply improve a development viability or deliver returns to developers. The investment on return is what the Manx taxpayer wants to see outcomes with. £80 million, what are the outcomes for the people of the Isle of Man? I'm concerned that the viability arguments are increasingly being used to reduce affordable housing obligations, while the public are given very little transparency around how those decisions are reached. So, Mr. President, I believe before any expansion of Island Infrastructure Scheme, Tynwald should receive clear evidence showing how many affordable homes have actually been delivered, where have the commuter sums gone, what wider community benefits have been secured, and whether public intervention is genuinely improving quality of life for local people. Regeneration should mean sustainable communities for our families, our young people who want to remain here, participate and build their futures. But the island needs to stop piecemeal and do full infrastructure strategic planning with a vision of what the island's future looks like. As if you build more in our towns, you'll need more school places in the east. Where is that strategic approach, Mr. President? There's no development on our schools in the east. Yet we're talking here about £80 million on investments for more homes in the east. An overall strategic infrastructure plan and vision for our island is what's needed, Mr. President, not piecemeal infrastructure investment schemes that the Minister's very proud of came in 2017. It's significantly changed in this administration, Mr. President. And, he needs to go back and look at what those changes meant. But we should be in here ensuring that any investment from taxpayers' money of £80 million delivers for the people of our island. It's not taxpayers' money.
1: Honourable Member, Miss Edge has the floor.
7: So, the sums that the island has invested into the £80 million private investment schemes should be very clear, transparent, and that the public of the Isle of Man can actually see what they're getting for their investment. And at the minute, on the last scheme that was announced, the public were not very impressed with it because the return was not there. And although that one site... On that one site where it did have some leisure facilities, etc. included, we still don't know where the affordable homes are sitting in our capital and how affordable they're going to be, Mr. President, because I'm not seeing affordable homes in the £200,000 region in any of these developments. And that's what the people of the Isle of Man are wanting to see. Affordable homes for young people to start their families and retain their lives on the island in a very viable way for them, not the developer and government investment, because that's what we all invest in. And if the government's investing in schemes, they should make sure that the opportunity for locals and families to settle and remain here are there. Too many far families are leaving this island, Mr. President. And these schemes are not helping. Thank you.
1: And the Honourable Member, Mr Morehouse.
8: Thank you, Mr President. A positive view is that this is a wonderful collage of movements. This is an interesting insight into where we have been, rather than a clear vision of where we should be. I brought a motion on derelict properties 3 years ago. It's good that it still remains on the radar, but it's not gone forward as quickly as it could, despite two of the members bringing related motions. The MDC has a place, but should it be involved with things such as turning a guest house into 8 housing units? And is that a highlight? And along with that, the DIY minister recently spoke about the Parade Street car park. That appears here. In terms of that, where does responsibility lie? Hopefully, candidates considering standing in the 26th general election will look at this document and be inspired in terms of thinking what could be done, what could be done better. So I feel this document could potentially change many, many things. It's true that we have limited resources, but there's a real need to actually move things together, move items not in isolation, as we've got here in terms of the brownfield sites, or in terms of DOI's challenges with social housing aspirations with areas such as the Crosslick Farm. Hopefully the next administration will look at things like this together and see the opportunities that can be brought by bringing the resources, limited resources together, and ensuring better outcomes for all. As an oversight, it's positive to sit down to reflect on what has been done and what can be done. But there are many questions remaining, many issues linked to this. So as many members have actually identified key concerns, which would be pointless for me to go through again because they've been made so clearly already. But one small issue that hasn't really been mentioned is that proud moment emphasised by the minister when he made reference to regeneration and the new leisure facilities. With those will come new challenges in terms of we don't want a simple shift away from existing businesses and an even greater need for low-cost employees. So going forward, there are going to be massive challenges, but as a document, I feel this could be useful in terms of allowing people to think of what has been done, what can be done, and where we should be going. Thank you, Mr. President.
1: Calling the Honourable Member, Mr. Thomas.
9: Thank you very much, Mr. President. I'd just like to start by thanking Ms. Farragher for bringing her motion back in November 2025 on charges on empty and dilapidated properties, which allowed me, as a backbencher, to amend it to call for this very helpful report, which has stimulated a debate to which Minister Ashford, David Ashford, the Cabinet Office Minister, and the Department of Enterprise Minister, Ms. Barber, Housing Communities Board have risen to produce for us a report. So, you know, apologies that this has been quite a long debate. It was a sort of backbencher amendment because, you know, I was a bit confused what happened to Built Environment Reform Programme Objective 4 work, and I was a bit confused about exactly what had happened to the Housing and Communities Board Vibrant Communities Workstream, and now everything's much clearer. And I appreciate that the chance for that debate, which apparently will inform the election and election candidates for the next administration as well. So all in all, it's all been very helpful. One point I can add to the debate, which hasn't been mentioned so far, is that back in my budget speech in February, I did announce that to inform future policy in this matter, the Brownfield Regeneration Steering Group last week, that was in mid-February, commissioned a review into the impact of the rising costs of construction and the impact this has on the Manx Development Corporation. I hope to report back to Tynwald with the review's conclusions before the end of this parliamentary year. So I hate to put pressure on myself and the officers behind me, but I have announced that we hope to be reporting back before the end of this parliamentary year on the work on the development viability of the Island Infrastructure Scheme and the Manx Development Corporation, the IIS, was in the previous paragraph in my budget speech. Unfortunately, that won't deal with housing policies because the consultants we engaged have had, you know, generalised housing policy excluded from the terms of reference. This is about development viability, building on the initial work on development viability that was carried out earlier on when the decision was made about community infrastructure levy. Having already commended Cabinet Office for rising to this challenge, Minister Ashford in particular, I also want to remind people that there was actually a report at the time about the built environment reform programme when Objective 4 was stopped. And there was also a report a bit about empty properties earlier on. So there are other documents that are already available to those election candidates who might want to take forward this work. Finally, I feel I have to comment on some of the points that Mr. Hooper made in his speech. Now, not only because he was the only person who voted against in the House of Keys actually having this debate today by not actually supporting my amendment. I'm not exactly sure why he didn't support my amendment back in November 2025. But if it's been an important debate, you know, it's despite Mr. Hooper voting trying to speak against it and so on. But the points I would make are that we need to understand the strategic planning process, and the whole point of the strategic planning process and a plan is that you have 5 years in the past and then 10 years or 15 years in the future. That's the whole point of it. You actually analyse the past to work out the future. So this time, the planning policy part of Cabinet Office is ambitiously looking to plan for 15 years rather than 10 years that they did in the previous strategic plan. So it's not failure to have 5 years in the past. That's the whole point of strategic planning. You take 5 years in the past and then you go forward for 10 or 15 or 20 years beyond that. So I commend planning policy for having accepted the challenge of extending the period into the future that they're trying to plan for. And the other point I wanted to say was that the comprehensive treatment area actually goes back to the area plan for the East. There were five of them in the area plan for East, four in Douglas, one in Onchan, and the ones in the North and the West area plan are a tiny part of those five. And if honourable members will remember, we extended the period by which the comprehensive treatment areas could be taken forward to 10 years in a recent legislative amendment. So that part is still very much in process. And finally, you know, this all started from Ms. Farragher's move about vacant properties and dilapidated properties and lots of people making claims about earlier contributions in this administration. We all have to remember that not all of the 6,000 properties that came up as vacant in the last census are actually vacant by most people's normal use of that word. Now, some of them are second homes, some of them are holiday homes, some of them have all sorts of uses. This is an incredibly complicated issue, and we have to thank Mr. Collister, Mr. Morehouse, Ms. Farragher, and all the people who've moved us to tackle this difficult problem. And next time round, government has to get it right through a holistic, comprehensive approach earlier than it is doing this time. I fully support receiving this report and thank Mr. Ashworth for taking on the burden of producing it.
1: Call the Honourable Member, Mr. Reid.
10: Gurumayo Ectrin. I welcome this report and recognise the progress that's been made, particularly through the Islands Infrastructure Scheme and the work of the Manx Development Corporation, which is often much maligned, but, you know, as has been mentioned already, there's been a lot of progress. I guess I do want to highlight some of the concerns, though, that the report brings out that I think we really need to take note of. Firstly, much of the progress has relied heavily on that public subsidy. And while effective in locking development, we really need to ask whether this approach is a sustainable approach in the longer term. Or whether we're actually masking, you know, the viability of the brownfield sites by doing so. Secondly, I'd just like to highlight that it seems the progress on disincentives seems to have been very slow. This was raised earlier. And, you know, the removal of rates exemptions for dangerous and derelict buildings is welcome. But it's long overdue. Empty and underused properties continue to be an eyesore on our island. And, you know, there's no greater place to look, unfortunately, than on our promenade in Douglas. As you walk into our capital, all the work that's been done on the prom is fantastic. But then you walk past the number of buildings that are dilapidated and haven't been invested in properly is quite shameful. And that, you know, it certainly isn't the case on other jurisdictions that I've worked in the past. They take great pride in the buildings, and you know, it is concerning that's still the case. Many in need of renovation, removal, or improvement. So in some way. Thirdly, delivery still remains modest. You know, I agree that there have been some excellent improvements, but certainly the number of homes that have been brought forward through these schemes is positive, but not yet at anywhere near the scale that we need to meet the demand of our island. And, you know, that's been mentioned many times today. Finally, just picking up on the key elements in the strategic plan, the urban sites register, the treasury review, and, you know, in progress, it's excellent, but it's clear that there's still a lot of work to do, and a lot of that is unfinished. So I guess, you know, my view is we're definitely moving in the right direction, and, you know, I appreciate the report does highlight some of that direction, but possibly not at the scale and at the pace that we actually need on the island. We certainly need fresh vigour in applying powers we have, and fresh thinking and approaches to accelerate and meet the needs of our island, whether they be in housing, business or heritage, and they would certainly be warmly welcomed by myself, Gurumai Electron.
1: Call on the mover to reply.
11: Thank you very much, Mr. President. Can I thank all the Honourable Members that have engaged in this item, because it is a very important topic and item, and it's very heartening to hear the comments of all Honourable Members in this court that have spoken, whether they've been critical comments or helpful comments. In relation to Mr. Speaker starting off, Mr. Speaker said all carrot and no stick, and that his views have not changed, and the carrots are necessary. He focused on the Pillar B disincentives and other tools, and also that saying about the community infrastructure levy being kicked down the road, which I'll address later on in my remarks. And he said that the island infrastructure scheme is simply limited. There's, you know, problem properties, flawed ratings, and sorry, Mr. President, I won't mention that here with your ruling, but he said about problem properties. Demolishing a building, my understanding is, you know, longer term, if we develop the way we want to develop, I think longer term policy is that it may not necessarily exempt from rates if you just actually do it. But obviously, as the situation currently stands now, he is quite correct. But also, one of the things that I've always had a very public view on, if the chamber doesn't start falling apart on me.
1: They've been replacing some lights earlier. The one may not have made it.
11: Well, that was an enlightening moment, Mr. President. Demolition is quicker than you think, Mr. Speaker. But in terms of, so anyway, and getting back to what I was saying before the rude interruption, in terms of demolition, my views have been very clear on the public record for a long time that actually where possible we shouldn't be demolishing things and just getting rid of things. It should be quite a high test to be able to demolish something in the first place. In terms of increased rating of land for those with valid planning approval, that was actually something I supported as chair of planning. So I can say to Mr. Speaker, when he says go away and look at some of these things, these are some of the very same things that I raised back in the good old days of my being chair of planning. Disincentives do need to be a focus going forward. I fully agree with that. He is right. We have focused at the moment on the carrot, because what has been the aim? The aim has been to try and get the development. And to be frank, in the first early stages, one of the best ways of getting that development is to offer that carrot to allow the private investment to go in. So he is right, that has been the focus on incentives, but most definitely the disincentives still needs to be a massive part of that. And this is where I'm going to mention those fateful words, which I'm going to mention several times, which is strategic plan. Now, again, my views have long been known that the strategic plan, certainly since the first one came in 2007, has been very much simply a pure process-driven document rather than a policy document, in my view. And this new strategic plan that we are developing very much has to be about policy, about using the levers within the strategic plan to work the planning system to get not just development on our island, but the development that we believe we need. It's a chance for government to actually move the levers, and that is both in terms of incentives and disincentives. So I hope that all Honourable Members who are currently in this Honourable Court and whatever new Honourable Members there might be after September will engage in that process, because I think that is an absolutely key thing that will be able to drive a lot of what Honourable Members have talked about and say that they want today. In terms of Mr Callister, he remains obviously the view that progress so far has been too slow in relation to empty and dilapidated properties. He's frustrated. And he also mentioned about Strategic Plan Housing Policy 5. As I've just said, in my view, the strategic plan needs a different approach, and that's something I've been making very clear in my current role as Minister for the Cabinet Office, as well as previous roles that I've held. And I've also been quite clear, both in this role and when I was Mr Callister's predecessor as Chair of Planning, in terms of my views of Housing Policy 5 and Section 13 agreements and the need for them to change. The Honourable Member mentions a mix of incentives, and I would add, disincentives is the mix that's not quite there yet. This debate has yet again drawn out just how central the new strategic plan will be, and I, like I say, I hope that all Honourable Members will engage in relation to that. We also mustn't forget, I think, Mr President, where we started from in 2021. And for many Honourable Members, progress has been frustratingly slow, they say, but there has been progress, and I think that is important to acknowledge. You know, when we started with this in 2021, from the back end of the last administration, let's be honest, there wasn't really any firm strategy at all in place, and things have taken time to develop. That brings me to the remarks by the Honourable Member for Council, Mr Clewitt, who very conveniently, of course, is a political member within Treasury, which, of course, oversees the Manx Development Corporation. So he's absolutely in the perfect position to be able to actually pick up on many of the points that he raised in his speech and actually drive things forward. I think some Treasury board meetings could be coming very robust discussions in the near future to pre-warn the Treasury Minister. He mentioned about changing developer behaviour, and the key levers in relation to that, from my point of view, again, I will use the words again, is the forthcoming strategic plan. Because you need to use the planning system to ensure you get the development that you feel the island needs over the coming years and decades. And the way to do that is actually through that strategic plan. He also said that most developments fail because the numbers do not stack up. And he's actually quite correct. You know, if the numbers do not stack up, at the end of the day, a developer is wanting to make a profit off the site. They are not going to do it simply for the community return, where they are going to throw millions at a site that they are not going to see any commercial return on. I think particularly in the case of some of the bigger companies, I don't think their shareholders would be too happy about that approach either. So we do actually need to get to a situation where it's viable and attractive to develop brownfield sites. And in terms of the Island Infrastructure Scheme, that's what we've been looking to drive. The Honourable Member, the Minister for DfE, made quite clear, in terms of the money invested, that has come with £80 million of private sector investment. That's not a small amount of money in an island of our size. So I think it is driving behaviours. It is starting to get some traction, but it is going to take time to do. He said the Honourable Mr Clewitt said this report does not add up to the pace that we need, and also that developers will not tolerate open-ended risk. And that's exactly the point. That is exactly why we need to establish the right balance. In terms of MDC, like I say, I think the Honourable Member does make some very good points. And he says, his remarks really were around there having to be political decisions about what MDC actually is. And I'm glad that he mentioned that, because I've said this for quite a while, that one of the things that needs to be defined very clearly in the next administration, I think, is to decide very early on and give direction to MDC as to what its role really is. Is it a support mechanism for private developers to be able to develop? Is it a developer itself, or is it the construction arm of government? And I think that is a question that needs to be defined. I think MDC, within the remit they've been doing, have been doing a very good job. And I think they have moved things on that, if they weren't there, just never would have happened. So I do look forward to the Honourable Member working in his Treasury Board role across government to help facilitate the changes that he's laid out so passionately in his remarks. Turning to Mr. Hooper, he said, I very much surprised him. Well, I always like to surprise the Honourable Member into action and standing up and giving a speech. He also described me as rather jovial in my opening remarks. I've got to say, I think it's a long time since I was last described as jovial. In fact, it was probably the 7th of January 2018, the day before I became Minister for Health. the Ireland Infrastructure Scheme is enabling. It's 206 new residential properties. In terms of the Section 13 agreements, I go back to my remarks to Mr. Callister, my personal views on that. I've never been shy of actually emphasising. So on that, I've got to say we most definitely actually agree. From my point of view, I want to be absolutely clear that the changes being proposed in relation to rates and so on is a start. It's not an end in itself, very much not an end in itself. To actually screw up an old phrase, it's the beginning of a change and maybe the end of the beginning, not certainly the end in totality. And it's the same when it comes to the way we deal with derelict and abandoned properties. This is the start, and that policy should always be evolving. There's been comments today around remarks of, well, you know, this shouldn't be a report that says job done. It's far from that. This is an update report in compliance with the November Timbal motion, which I'll come on to further on in the remarks. And what it is not saying this is what we've done and there's nothing more to do. It is giving a progress update, and it is saying, actually, there is a lot more to do. There is a lot of things to be considered, and there's a lot of things to be driven forward. The Honourable Member mentioned about comprehensive treatment areas, and the North and West Area Plan was proposing that, particularly in Ramsey, which, you know, I know the two Honourable Members for Ramsey were very passionate about. The Honourable Member, Ms. Laura Brennan, was very right in saying that comprehensive treatment areas are in the area plan for the East. But as the Honourable Member for Ramsey, Mr. Hooper, knows, I am keen to see what we can do in the time left in this administration. And I have engaged with both members of Ramsey, particularly what we can do outside of the legislative framework that the North and West Area Plan would have given us. The work in relation to developing brownfield sites, I do agree that it definitely needs to speed up. The groundwork has taken much longer than I think any of us would have ideally want, because I do think every single Honourable Member, and one of the common themes throughout this, is we all actually want the same thing. We want to actually see those blocks on our landscape built on and developed in a way that actually benefits our island community. In relation to Ms. Farragher, regeneration, she said, can't simply mean socialising risk while privatising reward. The reward in this is in delivering revitalised sites that are no longer a blot on our landscape and that also provide homes for our residents. Affordability, I fully agree with the Honourable Member, that has to be the driver in all that we do. This administration became the first in Manx history to set an actual affordable housing target over the next 10 years. If we are to meet that target, then I fully believe that brownfield sites will need to have an important role in that. The Honourable Member mentions also about civic uplift, and that is a key thing. Development needs to provide civic value. The report is most certainly not mission accomplished, nor is it trying to be positioned in that way. It is a mission commenced, and as I say, as far as I'm concerned, this is only the end of the beginning. In terms of Ms. Laura Brennan, she mentioned page 4, and there is a whole list of things that remain valuable. Fully agree. And the Honourable Member is right. We must not lose sight of those worthwhile objectives. And it's most certainly not a closing report, as the Honourable Member emphasised. It's an update complying with the November motion last year. In terms of Minister Johnson, he was compelled to his feet to stand and defend his fund, however you want to describe it.
5: Slush.
11: He said that all these areas are important and there is need for private sector leverage investment in various sectors across the economy, and they're all interlinks, and that there has been substantial investment. I fully agree with the Honourable Member. The public money has leveraged 80 million of private investment, and there is additional exchequer benefit from development as well off the back of that. And he is right that a broad spectrum across the economy is absolutely key. And of course, I noticed comments about the 109 apartments that will be coming on Lake Road. In terms of Dr. Hayward, who said this was a useful update and it shows partial delivery, I fully agree. It does show partial delivery. And I think that's one of the points of the report, is to actually show where we are up to. I think on something like this, you are never going to get to full delivery, because there's always going to be further options and further things to be considered. In terms of addressing of structural barriers, it still has to be the key. And let's be honest, it's not been easy or as simple as was perhaps maybe first thought. In terms of scale, and materially that scale being enough to shift pressure away from greenfield sites, that does take time. And a lot of this stuff does actually take longer than 4 years to develop, implement, and then build up the momentum to have the impact that we all want to see. The Honourable Member also said that the promise of BERP was to deliver a step change. But the key with step change is just that. It comes in steps. Several steps have been taken and made, but I fully acknowledge there's further to go. In terms of community infrastructure levy, I just want to be clear, we did a development viability study. This was necessary before we went ahead and introduced regulations to bring in a community infrastructure levy. One of the things this showed was this would have demanded more from site developers, which would have made sites even more unviable, which we didn't want to place further burdens on brownfield site development. In terms of Mr. Glover, he said it felt a bit meh. I also look forward to seeing how Hansard handles that. But it is an update at the end of the day, so I'm afraid it's not going to be, you know, the sparkling report, perhaps, that the Honourable Member might have hoped for. But I do have to very gently disagree with them that it has a lack of sense of urgency. The update report is just that, is an update of where we currently stand. And again, I think all of us in this Honourable Court want us to move as fast a pace as possible to ensure that we get the development that our island needs and deserves. So he set me down two challenges. He said, can the minister demonstrate what success looks like? Well, for me, success looks like getting private investment in sites that otherwise would go undeveloped, getting build where there would otherwise be blight, and actually providing things that are useful to our island community. For me, that is what success actually looks like. And can the minister accept progress is too slow? Well, I actually beat him to it. As I said in my opening remarks, I felt things have on occasions been, from my point of view, frustratingly slow. But I do believe there is progress, and I do believe we are travelling in the right direction. In terms of the Honourable Member for Uncombe, Ms Edge, commuted sums are not a home. I'm going to, again, re-emphasise the fact my views on the Section 13 agreements are long on record over numerous years, Mr President, including when I was Chair of Planning. And she said that we need to build communities, and I couldn't agree with her more. And I think this is the point. It's not about affordable housing in isolation or private sector investment in isolation, or not just about building. It's about what we create and the community benefit that we create and what it delivers for people around our island. She mentioned about seeing builds coming through in the 200k mark. I'm afraid I'm going to perhaps disappoint her a bit, because the actual standard for a three-bed build in the UK now costs in the region of £250,000 just to build. So I don't think you'll be seeing any in the 200k mark, because that's actually below what the actual build of a property cost is actually these days. In terms of Mr. Morehouse, he said it was a wonderful collage. So I'm absolutely delighted I've been able to add some colour to his life today. He also said this document could be useful. So I thank him for his positivity that he did find it useful and it did enhance his life, even if for a brief moment. In terms of Minister Thomas, can I take the opportunity, Mr. President, to thank Minister Thomas for the helpful amendment of November last year that has led to me being on my feet today. I'll thank him properly later. I'm glad that he is happy about the clarity he feels this has delivered. And I know he says he hates to put pressure on himself. as we all do, but I'm sure we all look forward to the report back before the end of this administration. In terms of the Honourable Member for Council, Mr Reid, he is right to say progress has been made in certain areas, while not as fast in other areas. You know, and it's about sustainability of approach, the Honourable Member mentioned, and I fully agree. It's about ensuring what we do is actually sustainable in the long term and actually adds value to our community. And again, I have another shameless plug, but the strategic plan gives an opportunity to revisit incentives and disincentives by using the levers of the planning system to ensure not just we get development, but crucially the right development that we actually need. That's why it's so important, I will say again, the current Honourable Members and any future Honourable Members who might be here after September engage in that strategic plan process. He is right, things do need to scale up, and that is the challenge going forward, ensuring that we do scale things up to the levels required. And it's not a small challenge either. So what I would say to Honourable Members, the report is what it says on the tin. It's an update of where we are now, but by no means is this report saying this is mission accomplished, this is the end of the process, this is the beginning of the end of the start of the process, Mr. President. Thank you.
1: Honourable Members, we come to vote on this item. Item 5, as laid out on the order paper. All those in favour, please say aye.
12: Aye.
1: Those against, please say no.
13: No.
14: Aye.
1: Division called.

0: Mr. President, the House of Keys, 23-4, one against.
1: Legislative Council, 7-4, none against. Therefore, item 5 is carried. Before I move on to the next item, I'd just like to announce that Royal Assent has today been given to the City of Douglas Act 2026, Foundations Amendment Act 2026, Safeguarding Amendment Act 2026, and the Isle of Man Constitution Bill 2023 has been sent to the Privy Council. We now move on to item 6, and I call on Lauder to move.
0: Good morning, Electrem. The Tynwald Honour is the highest honour which the Isle of Man can bestow. It is awarded only to those who have made an outstanding contribution over many years to one or more areas of Manx life, and there is no expectation that the award be made annually. Honourable members can see the full criteria for the award in our report. In light of the agreed criteria, your committee has resolved to award the Tynwald Honour to Mr. Peter Kelly, MBE, CP, RBV, in recognition of his public service to the Isle of Man, particularly in the areas of Manx heritage, architectural conservation and community service. A biography of Mr. Kelly and his contribution to the island can be found in the report. However, I would like to briefly highlight to this Honourable Court some of Mr. Kelly's achievements which led the committee to its decision. Mr. Kelly is widely recognised as one of the Isle of Man's foremost champions of Manx heritage, architectural conservation and voluntary service. I'm sure he won't thank me for saying that he was born in 1947 and his lifelong commitment to the island's history and built environment was evident from childhood and developed through his education, professional practice and decades of community leadership. Articled to a local architect in 1965, Mr. Kelly spent over 20 years in professional practice, specialising in vernacular architecture and sensitive conservation and adaptation of historic buildings. In 1985, he was seconded to coordinate Manx Heritage Year, a pivotal role that led to more than two decades of service to the Manx Heritage Foundation, now called Trevannion, including appointments as Honorary Heritage Consultant. Beyond his professional career, Mr. Kelly has made an extraordinary voluntary contribution. He founded and served as the first chairman of the Isle of Man Victorian Society, co-founded Save Manx Heritage, and has long been a respected heritage caseworker. His contribution to public understanding has been immense, including more than 1,000 broadcasts of Kelly's Eye on Manx Radio, alongside regular publications and international recognition for his expertise, notably on the architect Bailey Scott. Mr. Kelly has also given over 60 years of service to Manx Scouting, including 34 years as Island Chairman and continuing as appointed Island President. He served as non-commissioner on national advisory bodies and in leadership roles across island organisations, all entirely in a voluntary capacity. His service has been recognised through the MBE, appointments as Captain of Oncombe Parish, and the RBV, and the Silver Wolf, Scouting's highest honour. More information on Mr. Kelly's career and significant contribution to the island can be found in the report before you. But, Honourable Members, I'm sure you'll agree that Mr. Peter Kelly would be a most worthy recipient of the Tynwald Honour. It is now necessary for Tynwald Court to decide whether the honour should be bestowed on him, hopefully as part of the Tynwald Day ceremony in July, and I commend his nomination to the Court. Mr. President, I beg to move the motion standing in my name.
1: The Honourable Member, Mr. Callister.
2: Thank you, Mr. President. I did have a two-page speech.

0: conveyancing matters when properties were being sold in Onchan. And during that time, he taught me a great deal about what to look out for with property boundaries, land issues, and the complexities that can arise. I can honestly say, Mr. President, I sometimes thought Peter knew every property, every boundary in Onchan and on our island. He also knew every waterway, every sewer, and every combined sewer. He was excellent in the role when I worked alongside him, and without gaining some of that knowledge from him, I probably wouldn't have looked more closely at the most recent purchase of a property I had 5 years ago, and I could have got into a lot of bother if Peter hadn't taught me what he did. I'm delighted, after him giving so many decades of service, both in a job role, in our local authority, and in the wider community, that he's been put forward for this. And he's always done it with humility, professionalism, and dedication. Thank you, Mr. President.
1: On the Honourable Member, Mrs. Kelsey.
2: Going my extra end. I too rise to say, I'd like to say it's a personal capacity, but actually it's a subject that's very close to my heart, that Mr. Kelly is the captain of the parish of Onchan, and I am on record to be a great fan of the captains of the parishes. Long may we support the captains of the parishes. It's a historic honour, and actually the fact that Mr. Kelly was picked in 2010 to become the captain of the parish of Onchan is testament of some of his lifelong work, which is why today I will be fully supporting the motion in front of us. Thank you, Mr. President.
1: Anything you wish to add, Lorda?
3: Thank you. I'd just like to thank the Honourable Members for Onchan and the Honourable Member for Council for their contributions and welcome those contributions. I should point out that Mr. Kelly is not in the gallery to hear the speeches made about him today because he is on the campaign trail trying to save a building in Castletown. What would you expect? But with that, I beg to move.
1: The Honourable Members come to vote on this item, item 6, as laid out on the order paper. All those in favour, please say aye.
4: Aye. Aye.
1: Those against, please say no. The ayes have it. The ayes have it. Item 6 is carried. Moving on to item 7, and a call on Treasury Minister to move.
5: Thank you, Mr. President. In accordance with the Financial Services Act 2008, members of the board of the Isle of Man Financial Services Authority are appointed by the Treasury subject to the approval of Tynwald. Due to the impending ending of tenure of three members of the board on 30th of June 2026, including the current chair, the Treasury undertook an open recruitment and interview process to seek applications from suitably qualified and experienced individuals to fill these roles. As a result of this process, I'm now pleased to recommend the following individuals for appointment as members of the authority: Ms. Maeve Sherry and Mr. Owen Purcell. Unfortunately, the recruitment process did not result in the Treasury identifying a suitable candidate for the position of chair, and a further recruitment exercise will commence in the summer. In the meantime, Lillian Boyle, the current chair, has kindly agreed to remain in post to allow sufficient time for the recruitment of her replacement. Another member whose current tenure is due to end on 30th of June, Mark Waterhouse, has also agreed to continue as a member. These extensions of tenure to 31st of December 2026 will provide both continuity and the benefit of several years of experience as members of the authority ahead of and during the September 2026 Moneyval on-site visit. I'm grateful for both members' continuing commitment to the work of the authority. Both Ms. Sherry and Mr. Purcell would be new members to the board. However, I believe that each possess the required skills and knowledge to fulfil the requirements of the role. I trust that this is demonstrated by the summary CVs appended to the explanatory memo. The motion now seeks the support of honourable members for their appointment. Mr. President, I beg to move that Tynwald approves the Treasury's appointment of Ms. Maeve Sherry and Mr. Owen Purcell as members of the Isle of Man Financial Services Authority for a period of up to 5 years.
1: Call the honourable member, Mr. Smith.
6: Thank you, Mr. President. I beg to second.
1: Members come to vote on this item, item 7. All those in favour, please say aye.
4: Aye.
1: Those against, please say no. The ayes have it. The ayes have it. Item 7 is carried. Moving on to item 8, I call on the Honourable Member, Mr. Hooper.

0: Thank you very much, Mr. President. So I've quite long argued for our tax system to have some slightly greater complexity built into it, because this will give it more nuance, more options, really, for public policy. Generally, those comments would apply to high net worths, investors, but also banks, companies. For the average taxpayer, though, simplicity is what we're looking for. Simplicity is key. And our system of joint taxation does that. It makes things simpler. So joint tax, in a nutshell, simplifies the administrative position for the taxpayer and for the tax division. One tax return instead of two. So in my case, for example, I file our tax return every year, despite the fact it's my wife who's a chartered tax advisor, and I'm not constantly frustrated by that one bit. But the second thing that it does, as well as reducing administration, is it allows the transfer of allowances between individuals. Now, that generally benefits couples who have an inequality of income. Now, for those of you who don't know what this means, if you're jointly assessed, if you would make that election, allowances, deductions, and the 10% band are automatically offset against the joint income of both partners whilst being assessed. If you're independently assessed, you can't do that in the same way. So in essence, you can share your tax bands and tax allowances. So if one of you doesn't fully utilise all of the allowances the government says you can have, you can then share any unused portion with your partner. Now, so the results for couples that find themselves in this situation, generally speaking, is a lower tax bill. Now, a lower tax bill generally is good news for everybody. I don't think I can ever recall having complaints about the concept of joint taxation on the island. I think the system generally works quite well and works as it is intended to work. And I think it's one of the strengths of our tax system that we have this concept of joint taxation, which doesn't exist in many other jurisdictions. But bizarrely, we require people to be married or to be civil partners in order to benefit from this system. It doesn't apply to cohabiting couples, long-term cohabiting partners. Now, that doesn't make much sense to me. Even more bizarrely, we actually made a decision some time ago to extend partial treatment of the joint taxation system to cohabiting couples who have a dependent child by allowing cohabiting couples with a dependent child to share unused personal allowances, but not the 10% ban, just the unused personal allowances. Again, that's quite good. It's not quite the same treatment. It also doesn't apply to families who have other dependents. So whilst you have a dependent child under the age of 16, you're able to share some allowances. That works pretty well. But at the moment your child ages up, which children are known to do, suddenly you can't qualify for this beneficial treatment at all. But if you have got married, or you are a civil partner, then actually the system doesn't really care whether you've got kids, whether you have any dependents, or indeed how old they are. You're able to elect for this joint taxation treatment anyway. So the policy positioning on this is confused, I think, to say the least. So the reason I tabled this motion is because I've had a number of constituents approach me about this issue, where for whatever reason, they don't want to get married. Now, often, that's because they've been married before. I've had people from all over the island reach out to ask about it and to actually talk about their particular circumstances. Now, these range from people with low to middle household incomes and even a few with quite a high level of income, but where there is a great disparity between the income of partners, where one partner's earnings are significantly higher or lower than the others. I talk to people who have dependents, like adult dependents, and others who don't. The point I'm making is this issue actually affects people from all walks of life with all sorts of family circumstances. I was even asked briefly whether the current policy was compliant with the Equality Act, which is quite interesting because the Equality Act has very specific language around occupations and student loans not being in breach in terms of the references to married and unmarried partners, but nothing in respect of tax policy. It leads me to think there must be a proportionate means and a legitimate aim. I don't really understand what that is. What is the legitimate aim of applying joint taxation treatment solely to those who are married? But essentially, all the feedback that I've had from people has been pretty much the same. Why are cohabiting couples excluded from our joint taxation policy? Why should people have to get married or become civil partners in order to access the benefits of this system? Now, this is a system, like I've said, that's better for taxpayers because it reduces their administrative burden, but it's also good for the tax office because they're filing fewer tax returns. There's fewer tax returns to worry about. There's less paperwork involved, less bureaucracy. And so, for me, this idea of joint tax treatment, it should be extended to people that are cohabiting. And the Treasury should make this change as part of the next income tax bill that they bring forward. Honourable members, Mr. President, this is simply about basic fairness. And in that respect, I beg to move.
1: The Honourable Member, Dr. Allenson.
2: Much, Mr. President. I beg to second and reserve my remarks.
1: Calling the Honourable Member, Mrs. Morvan.
3: I will be voting in favour of this motion today. It's right that our legislation keeps pace with reality and provides clarity, fairness and consistency across government. I particularly hope that any future legislation brought forward will include a clear and workable definition of cohabitation. This is especially important in the context of social security, where cohabiting couples are already treated as couples for benefit purposes. At present, decisions rely on the concept of people living together as husband and wife, which is not defined in any regulations and is applied administratively. That lack of clarity creates problems around transparency, consistency of decision-making, and the ability for individuals to properly understand or appeal decisions that affect their income and housing security. Statutory definitions matter. They ensure fairness for claimants, confidence for decision-makers, and accountability where decisions are challenged. They reduce the risk that similar circumstances are treated differently simply because the test itself is unclear or the test is being completed by someone else. More broadly, I would stress the importance of consistency across government. Definitions and approaches used in one area of law should not sit uncomfortably against those used elsewhere. If we are recognising cohabiting relationships in family law or other contexts, then the approach taken in social security and income tax should align in a way that is logical, proportionate and fair. I hope this motion leads more widely than actually worded to legislation that brings greater certainty and coherence to an area that currently causes some difficulty for people. Thank you.
1: Call on the Honourable Member, Mr. Thomas.
4: Thank you very much, Mr. President. Of course, we want a simple tax system, just like Mr. Hooper mentioned when he was moving it. Anything to do with simplifying this must be a good thing, but I'm going to argue in a moment, in words prepared for me by the Treasury, that this is anything but simplification. Of course, we want to look after that wonderful thing called joint taxation, which Mr. Hooper celebrated, but I'm going to argue that this risks joint taxation, and if we move down this path, we'll end up with individual taxation and many, many more tax returns. And, you know, Mr. Hooper often uses words like bizarrely and doesn't make any sense, but I'm just going to argue about some of the sense that the existing situation makes when I argue my remarks. And finally, I want to just build on what Ms. Morfitt just argued. Of course, we want certainty. Perhaps social security and income tax and other situations are different, and I'll address some of those in my remarks. So it's a relatively long set of remarks, but they've been prepared for me. They're important sets of remarks, and I conclude with the most important point, which is it's perilous to go quickly into the unknown when we're all looking for certainty, and that's the most important thing. We all want simplicity, we all want certainty, and this is not the sort of thing you do on the hoof in Tynwald on a Tuesday afternoon at 4 o'clock. In this Honourable Court, on 18th of February this year, I provided an answer to a question on extending the tax treatment of married couples and civil partners to cohabiting capitals. As agreed, on 9th of March, I circulated a letter to members laying out the policy position in the Isle of Man and summarising the approach in neighbouring tax jurisdictions. From my answer and the subsequent note, members will be aware that Treasury has no current plans to extend joint income tax treatment to cohabiting couples. The extension of joint income tax treatment to cohabiting couples is not straightforward. It would introduce significant legal and administrative complexities for the Income Tax Division, complexities that, in my view, help explain why no neighbouring tax jurisdiction has adopted an equivalent policy. Indeed, the trend elsewhere has been in the opposite direction rather than in this direction. My principal concerns with the motion are practical. How we define a cohabiting couple, how that status would be verified, and how we would police changes over time without creating an incentive for dispute, avoidance, or manipulation. I understand the Honourable Member's point that the Income Tax Act 1970 already permits a limited transfer of unused allowance up to £6,400 where a cohabiting couple has at least one child, but that provision does not solve the core problem of definition or verification. It is a narrowly targeted relief with limited take-up, not a general framework for treating cohabiting couples as a single taxable unit. It should not be presented as evidence that extending joint taxation would be straightforward. Joint taxation is fundamentally different because once allowances are shared, one partner can become legally responsible for the other's tax. Put simply, if one partner does not pay the tax due, the other can become liable for the full amount. Married couples and civil partners benefit from financial protections that are legally established. Cohabiting couples do not. Yet under a system of joint assessment, they would nevertheless become jointly and severally liable for any income tax. By contrast, the current provision allows the higher earner to claim up to £6,400 of their partner's unused allowance. If the claim is later found to be incorrect, the allowance is withdrawn and the claimant is liable for the tax on the overclaimed amount, currently up to £1,344. In any event, the scale and financial input of the existing transfer are minimal compared with the potential impact of extending joint taxation. In 23-24, approximately 230 cohabiting taxpayers with at least one child transferred unused allowance, reducing taxable income by under £200,000. For those reasons, the current limited mechanism should not be treated as precedent for joint taxation for cohabiting couples. But the central question remains, just as Ms. Morfitt laid out, Ms. Morfitt, how do we define, how do we verify and police cohabitation over time? A commonly used description of a cohabiting couple is two people who live together in an intimate, committed relationship who are neither married to each other nor in a civil partnership. The difficulty is that intimacy and commitment are not documentary facts in the way that marriage or civil partnership is, and that is where the complexity begins. Where a couple is married or in a civil partnership, verification is straightforward. A marriage certificate or proof of civil partnership. For cohabiting couples, verification would be far more subjective, far more labour-intensive and potentially intrusive, requiring judgment calls, evidence gathering and inevitably disputes. For social security purposes, I understand the stability of a relationship is determined by considering the way in which two people spend their time together and the way that this has changed while they have been together, whether they intend to get engaged or married, on what basis they split household chores and responsibilities, such as cooking, cleaning and paying bills, whether they are both involved in caring for any children who live with them, whether they tend to spend their leisure time together or separately, whether they normally take joint holidays, whether they plan any future activities or responsibilities jointly or separately, whether the relationship has a volatile history, i.e. the couple is known to have had several splits and reconciliations. Furthermore, the length of time two people have been together is likely to indicate the stability of a relationship, but for social security purposes is not decisive in itself. The fact that two people have lived together as though they were married or civil partners in the past should not lead to an assumption that a stable relationship currently exists. For two people to be living together as a married couple or as civil partners, it is reasonable to expect some degree of sharing of household costs, or for one partner to be supporting the other financially to some extent. It is that financial interdependence, which is often the catalyst for joint income tax treatment. In practice, assessing that interdependence in respect of cohabiting couples would require the consideration of factors such as, do they have joint accounts or investments? Is one person financially supported by the other? How is the household income shared or used? Are their resources pooled in a common fund? Is this all their income or only the money for things like shopping or bills? Is one person bearing the major share of the household expenses, for example, the mortgage, rent, gas or electricity, whose name is on the bills? Is the property jointly owned and whose name is the mortgage in? Have these financial arrangements always been the same or have they changed? If so, how and when? Income tax Division does not currently need to carry out such verification for joint treatment, as documentation confirming marriage or civil partnership is provided. I do, however, accept that Social Security already considers many of these factors in respect of cohabiting couples, but the context is different. Firstly, those assessments are made on a smaller scale and primarily in real time. Secondly, the incentives are reversed. For benefits, people may be reluctant to be treated as a couple because it can reduce entitlement. For income tax, the incentive will often be to be treated as a couple because it can reduce liability. That matters because it affects both the volume of claims and the risk of challenge. Income tax is assessed annually. That means part-year changes are difficult to administer, especially where elections are made, withdrawn, or remade within the same year. With marriage or civil partnership, multiple changes in status within a single tax year are uncommon. With cohabitation, by its nature, changes in living arrangements may occur more frequently. The result would be a larger number of complex, time-consuming cases. In addition, the Income Tax Division may not be informed promptly when a taxpayer begins or ceases cohabiting, particularly where assets are not co-owned and there is no formal legal step required. That lack of a clear start and end point increases both error and administrative burden. I would like to ask the Honourable Member moving today to clarify how he would review joint taxation for polygamous relationships, covering this in his closing remarks. Yet another complex policy.
5: Not true what they say about Ramsay.
4: This leads me on to the potential for coercion. Marriage and civil partnerships involve clear legal steps and safeguards. If we extend joint tax treatment to cohabiting couples, we must be satisfied that adequate protections exist to prevent a person being pressured into an arrangement on paper or on practice purely for financial advantage. Turning to cost, where a person is individually assessed, the Income Tax Division does not routinely hold information indicating whether they are part of a cohabiting couple. There are around 16,000 individually assessed people with no tax liability who may have unused personal allowance that could become transferable. In addition, a further 6,700 individually assessed taxpayers are in the 10% band only and may also benefit if joint taxation were extended. In other words, the eligible population could be substantial, and that has both fiscal and administrative consequences. The current cost of joint taxation, meaning reduced income tax receipts to general revenue, is estimated to be in the region of £14 million per year. That estimate is based on approximately 13,600 jointly assessed couples. It is therefore reasonable to anticipate that extending the same treatment to cohabiting couples could carry a sizeable additional cost to hit to the revenue. Members should ask, what will we stop doing, or what would we raise to fund that, especially if the change also increases compliance and administrative workload, as I've laid out, I think, quite clearly. If members' motivation is a quality of treatment, there is another way to approach it, one that many other jurisdictions have implemented, and that's the one I started this whole thing with, by moving away from joint taxation altogether. And, you know, I talked to this recently with the Society of Chartered Accountants, and that was quite a frightening proposition for them, you know, fundamentally changing a fundamental part of the Isle of Man's tax system through the decades. That would place individuals on the same footing, regardless of marital or relationship status, while avoiding the difficult questions of definition, verification, and changing circumstances that this motion would create. Furthermore, I would invite the Honourable Member to explain how it can be equitable to single people who live alone to treat individuals who are legally single but simply live with another person more favourably. A single person living alone does not share household costs and may therefore be disadvantaged compared with a cohabiting couple without children, which is the demographic this motion is intended to benefit. In conclusion, I cannot support this motion today, and I hope we won't support this motion in this place today. The policy objective may be well-intentioned, but the motion underestimates the practical complexity it would create for our income tax system, complexity around definition, verification, incentives, safeguarding and part-year administration, nor could I reasonably commit to those issues being properly designed, consulted upon and implemented in time for the next income tax bill. Income tax bills are normally annual and for this purpose requires careful, measured work. In my view, any fundamental decision on the future of joint taxation, you know, moving to individual taxation, for instance, should sit within the next administration's wider tax strategy, not introduced in a single motion, 1 May, without any consultation, impact assessment, or further explanatory information, including costs and implications and impacts. I won't be supporting this motion today.
1: Well, the Honourable Member, Mr. Ashford.
6: Thank you very much, Mr. President. Well, I understand the sentiment from the Honourable Member for Ramsey, and I'm afraid I won't be able to support the motion today. Now, perhaps before I start properly, I should declare an interest, Mr. President, as I am part of a cohabiting couple. So Mr. Hooper's motion, if it came to pass, could have a direct impact on me. And while I thank Mr. Hooper for trying to make things more tax efficient for me, I'm afraid it's an opportunity I am going to have to decline. The first thing I need to say, Mr. President, I think it's very important to get this on record, is opposition to this motion in no way downplays the relationships cohabiting couples have. As I say, I'm part of one. It's not a refusal to acknowledge stable, loving, long-term relationships outside marriage or civil partnership. It's not an opposition which says only one model of family life has value. Mr. President, modern family life is varied. Many couples live together for many years, raise children together, share homes together, and support one another in every practical sense. That is a social reality, and it would be foolish for any legislature to pretend otherwise. But the motion before us today is not simply asking us to recognise that reality. It asks Timwell to state that joint income tax treatment should be extended to cohabiting couples, and that this change should be included in the next income tax bill brought forward by Treasury. That is a very significant proposition. It's a proposition with legal, fiscal, administrative and policy consequences. In my view, it's not a proposition that should be agreed in principle today without answers to some very basic questions. So the first question for me is this. What exactly is a cohabiting couple for the purposes of income tax? It may sound simple, but it's not. Marriage and civil partnership are legal statuses. They have a clear start date. They have a formal legal record. They have legal consequences. They also have a clear legal mechanism for dissolution.
7: Very.
6: Cohabitation is different. Two people may live together as partners. Two people may live together as friends. Two people may live together for financial convenience.
7: Right.
6: Two people... I wouldn't go home if I was you, Mr. Callaghan. two people may share a home for part of a year. A relationship may begin gradually, end gradually, or be disputed by one of the parties. If this motion is passed, Treasury will be expected to legislate for a tax advantage based on a relationship status that the motion does not define, and would mean government would have to start defining people's relationship statuses. Mr. President, the present joint treatment regime is not merely a box-ticking exercise. Under Section 65A of the Income Tax Act 1970, where a valid joint treatment election is in force, spouses or civil partners have their income deductions and reliefs aggregated. These are also treated together as a single individual and are jointly and severally liable for income tax, penalties, interest and other amounts due under the Income Tax Acts. That matters. Joint assessment is not simply letting one partner use the other partner's allowance. It brings with it shared tax treatment, shared disclosure, shared administration, and crucially, shared liability. Section 65C also makes clear that an election requires both spouses or civil partners to sign specifically correspondent arrangements and authorise disclosure of tax information to one spouse or civil partner to the other. If we extend that to cohabiting couples, we're not just offering a benefit. We are creating a legal gateway for one person's private tax information to be disclosed to another person. We're creating the potential joint and several liability between people who may have deliberately chosen not to enter a legal relationship carrying those consequences. That is a major step. It should not just be put into the next income tax bill simply because the phrase cohabiting couples sounds fair and modern. The second question for me is, how would Treasury police it? Would a couple have to live together for 6 months, 1 year, 2 years, 5 years? Would they need a joint tenancy, a joint mortgage, a shared bank account, children together, or simply a declaration? Would Treasury be expected to investigate the nature of people's relationships? Would officials have to decide whether two people are genuinely a couple or merely sharing accommodation? Would they have to decide when a relationship began, when it ended, and whether it existed for the whole tax year? At present, the Act contained conditions for joint treatment. Section 65B requires spouses or civil partners in broad terms to live together for the whole year of assessment and both be resident in the island for the whole year, unless they both commence residence during the year and meet the relevant conditions. That works because, again, marriage and civil partnership provide a legal anchor. Cohabitation does not provide the same anchor unless we create one. And if we create one, we must be honest about what follows. Either the definition is loose, in which case the system becomes vulnerable to tax planning and abuse, or the definition is tight, in which case Treasury may be forced into intrusive and unattractive inquiries into people's private lives. Neither outcome is attractive from my point of view. The third question, Mr. President, is, what is the cost? The motion doesn't tell us. It does not tell us how many couples would be eligible. It does not tell us how many would benefit. It does not tell us the estimated annual loss of revenue, although the Minister for Treasury has given a ballpark figure in his speech. It does not tell us whether the benefit would be mainly assist low-income households, middle-income households, or higher-income households with one partner using the other's unused allowances. That matters because tax reliefs are not free. Every pound forgone through one relief is a pound that must either be found elsewhere, cut from spending, drawn from reserves, or left as part of the wider pressure on public finances. The Isle of Man already provides a higher rate threshold for jointly assessed married couples or civil partners, which is double that for an individual. We are talking about a tax change with real consequences. Before Tim Wood expresses an opinion in favour of that change, it should have before it a proper Treasury assessment, should have the numbers, and it should have options. Without that, we are being asked to support a tax policy without any kind of idea what the fiscal impact will be. The fourth question for me is, why should cohabitation be treated the same as marriage and civil partnership for tax purposes, but not necessarily for other purposes? Marriage and civil partnership are legal frameworks. People who enter into them acquire rights and obligations. The tax system reflects that legal status because the law can identify it and also attach consequences to it. If we now say that cohabitation should carry the same tax treatment, we need to ask whether we are creating a partial status, like marriage for a tax advantage, but not necessarily enough like marriage for the wider legal responsibilities that accompany formal legal relationships. That's why this is such difficult territory to be stepping into. Some cohabiting couples may want the tax advantage, but not the legal obligations of marriage or civil partnership. Some may not want either. Some may not want their finances aggregated. Some may not want their tax information shared, and some may not want joint liability. Some may be in relationships where one party has more financial power than the other, and we should be very cautious before creating a system that could place pressure on one partner to enter a joint tax arrangement. Tax policy should not create new vulnerabilities in private relationships. Now, some honourable members may say, Mr. President, the law already recognises people living together as if they were spouses or civil partners in some areas of income tax, and that's true. The Income Tax Act 1970 contains provisions dealing with additional relief in respect of children where a person is living with another as if they were spouses or civil partners. Mr. Hooper referred to that in his opening remarks. But that actually proves the point. Where the law has dealt with cohabitation, it has done so for specific purposes, with specific conditions in a targeted way. That is very different from saying that the whole joint income tax treatment regime should be extended to cohabiting couples. Targeted reliefs are one thing, full joint assessment is another. From my point of view, the motion before us asks Tim Wood to declare the destination before we've seen the map. It asks us to commit to inclusion in the next income tax bill before we know what the clause would say, what it would cost, how it would be administered, how abuse would be prevented, or how vulnerable taxpayers would be protected. It's effectively, from my point of view, legislating by sentiment, because it sounds right. And sentiment is not enough when we are dealing with people's tax affairs, confidential financial information, joint and several liability, and public revenue. I also think there is a wider point about the tax system. Every time we create another category, another election, another special treatment, and another boundary line, we make the system more complex. It doesn't make it simpler. Complexity has a cost. It costs Treasury time. It ultimately costs the taxpayers. It creates disputes. It creates appeals. It creates cliff-edge cases. Those cliff-edge cases would involve real people, real relationships, and sometimes painful personal circumstances. When did the relationship begin? When did it end? Were they living together as partners or merely sharing a home? What happens if one person says they were a couple and the other person says they're not? What happens if the relationship breaks down after the tax return's been filed? What happens if one partner has tax liabilities the other did not fully understand? Mr. President, we should not use the next income tax bill as a vehicle for what, for me, is an undefined policy. We shouldn't be creating a new tax status before we know what it means. We should not extend joint and several tax treatment into informal relationships without understanding the consequences. So, Mr. President, while I thank Mr. Hooper for trying to make me more tax efficient and ensure that I receive more income in my pocket, I'm afraid I must respectfully decline, and I'll be voting against the motion.
1: Calling the Honourable Member, Dr. Hayward.
7: Thank you, Mr. President. Mr. President, I welcome this motion. I think there's a clear opinion expressed through this that our tax system should better reflect the realities of modern life on the island. Our society has changed. Long-term cohabiting relationships are now a stable and recognised part of how many people organise their lives, raise families and contribute economically. And yet our income tax system still reflects a model of family life that no longer captures that diversity. Extending joint income tax treatment to cohabiting couples is, in my view, a fair and overdue recognition of the change. I'm aware that many other jurisdictions, including UK and Ireland, have chosen not to extend joint taxation beyond marriage or civil partnership. I don't even think that should deter us necessarily. The Isle of Man has often been willing to lead where others have hesitated, and to shape our policy around our own values rather than simply mirror our larger neighbours. I think the proposal is really at its heart about fairness and consistency. When two people living together as a committed couple share responsibilities, housing costs and financial decisions, it is reasonable that the tax system recognises that shared economic reality. After all, the benefit system, as we've heard, already does, and I found it astonishing that we're happily defending the social security position for part of Treasury's functions but can't seemingly manage to extend that to taxation. Maybe the argument should be applied the other way. If a couple aren't married or in civil partnership but merely cohabiting, then stop treating them differently in the benefit system as well, or even in part of the taxation system. For many households, particularly those with uneven earnings, joint assessment can make a really meaningful financial difference to them, and it can increase their financial resilience as a consequence. And I think it's right we recognise what would be the symbolic importance of this step. By extending joint taxation to cohabiting couples, we're sending a message that the island values stable relationships in all of their lawful forms, and that dignity and respect in the tax system shouldn't depend solely on your marital status. Of course, I agree it's not without cost. Combining personal allowances and tax bans will have a fiscal impact, and Treasury will quite properly need to assess that carefully as part of the next income tax bill. And I do recognise there's challenges getting it through the next bill, but actually this government is not averse to missing a deadline or two when it suits it. So whether it was the next one or the one after, I'm fine with that. Policy leadership, though, is not about avoiding every cost. It's about recognising what kind of society we live in and we want to support, and designing our systems to fit that accordingly. I think what matters now is that Treasury brings forward some legislation that's clear and workable and proportionate, one that balances the fairness to households with responsible stewardship of the public finances. If this change is to get public confidence, it'll be important that the eligibility criteria are clear and proportionate and fair. Extending joint taxation shouldn't require intrusive investigations, neither do I think it should rely entirely on an open-ended declaration. but it would be for the couple to elect to be jointly taxed, and they will make that election on the basis of their own relationship. So if one partner has hidden income somewhere that he's deciding not to declare to his cohabiting partner, then I suspect he probably won't agree to be jointly taxed. I'd encourage Treasury in bringing forward the necessary legislation to ground the eligibility in objective and familiar indicators. I actually think the ones that are used in Social Security are possibly a little bit too intrusive at times. But this might be something around the minimum period cohabitation or evidence that the couple are sharing a principal household, and clear safeguards to ensure that an individual can't be jointly assessed with more than one partner at the same time. Some criteria like that are already well understood in other areas of public policy, and I think that would provide some coherence across government. On administration, I think self-declaration might be an appropriate starting point, provided it's supported by clear statutory criteria, the ability for Treasury to verify claims where necessary, and meaningful consequences for deliberately misinterpreting the rules. That would strike the right balance between trust, simplicity, and fiscal responsibility. I really want this not to be about policing relationships, though. I want it to be about ensuring that a benefit designed to reflect shared economic life is targeted at genuine households. A measured, risk-based approach would allow Treasury to protect the public purse whilst avoiding unnecessary bureaucracy for compliant taxpayers. I think handled in that way, this reform should be both progressive and responsible, aligning our tax system with modern relationships while maintaining confidence that the system works and is fair. I think I will be supporting this motion today, as you can tell. I believe that we could be proud that the island would choose to be thoughtful and inclusive and forward-looking in how we design our tax system, that we recognise the evolving nature of households and the differing relationships within those households, and that we ensure that our laws keep pace with the lives that people actually lead on this island.
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8: For my act to end, let me begin by acknowledging the intention of the Honourable Member for Ramsey, Mr. Hooper, who brought this forward. The desire for fairness and equity in our society is a principle we all share in this Honourable Court. However, the devil is in the details, and I will thank the Ministers for Treasury and Cabinet Office for covering most of the concerns that I share with this motion, so I won't repeat them here. Canada currently does utilize a system where common law partners declare their status. And the result? The Canadian Revenue Agency is forced to spend vast amounts of time and resources investigating whether two people living in the same house are romantically involved or just roommates. It leads to very intrusive, subjective tax audits to determine whether when the relationship began, paused, or ended. Without formal legal registration, such as a marriage certificate or a civil partnership, we open the door to a system that relies entirely on self-declaration. In an environment lacking clear, legally verifiable boundaries, the system is wide open to both accidental misreporting and deliberate exploitation by those seeking to lower their tax burdens illegitimately. Furthermore, we must address the fiscal reality of the other jurisdiction, of our jurisdiction. The Isle of Man is proud to offer one of the most competitive, low-tax environments anywhere in the world. Our tax rates are designed to be fair, to stimulate investment, and to allow hard-working people of this island to keep more of what they earn. But these low rates only work if the tax base remains broad and sustainable. Extending joint taxation to cohabiting couples is, by design, a measure that will reduce the tax liability of the individuals involved and thereby reduce the total revenues collected by the Treasury. Why would a jurisdiction that already boasts exceptionally low taxes proactively introduce complex legislation specifically designed to diminish the funds necessary to support our schools, our hospitals, and our infrastructure? Finally, honourable members, we must look at the direction of travel, not just globally, but right here on our doorstep. The motion before us implies that expanding joint taxation is a modernisation. It is not. The modern standard of taxation is moving rapidly away from joint taxation and towards fully independent taxation. Look at our fellow Crown dependencies. Both Guernsey and Jersey have undertaken massive, complex reforms to dismantle their joint taxation system in favour of mandatory independent taxation. They have done so because independent taxation is simpler to administer, reflects the reality of modern financial independence, and removes the archaic notion that a household's income should be treated as a single indistinguishable unit. It seems entirely counterintuitive that, while our neighbours are untangling themselves from the web of joint taxation to modernise their economies, this motion asks us to expand ours into completely uncharted and legally ambiguous territory. If couples wish to avail themselves of the legal tax benefits of joint assessment, the Isle of Man already has a clear, accessible, and legally sound mechanisms to do so through marriage or civil partnership. To extend these tax benefits to unregistered cohabiting arrangements would introduce an administrative nightmare for the assessor of income tax, invite inevitable abuse of the system, and unnecessarily reduce the public revenues upon which this island relies. Therefore, I'm unable to support the motion. Gurumayak.
1: Call on the mover to reply.
0: Thank you very much, Mr. President. Members will be unsurprised that I was not expecting government support for this motion. In fact, the Treasury have not engaged at all on this particular item. And it's interesting, actually, hearing some of the objections to it, because they don't really stack up. Like, if the issue is, oh, we shouldn't be expressing an opinion that's quite so definite, usually government would amend something and say, well, let's think about maybe possibly considering something and kicking it into the long grass. That's what I believe the Treasury will be doing with other motions today, just kicking things further down the road. Pretty standard fare for government. So for the government to say, actually, we object to the principle of this, that's pretty firm, actually, from the government, saying we object to the principle that cohabiting couples should be treated in the same way as those who are married for purposes of income tax. And I think the Honourable Member, Mrs. Morford, made an exceptionally good point that for some things, government actually does treat cohabiting couples as if they are financially interdependent. For benefits, for student awards, for all sorts of things. But when it suits the government to do so, when it suits the individual to be treated that way, the government says, no thanks, actually, no, you're not really a couple. There's no legal definition of your cohabiting relationship. Brilliant. So let's apply that to Social Security. It's too difficult to define how people are cohabiting in social, so we shouldn't do it for Social Security reasons. That's the argument the Treasury Minister has just made. It's too hard to do this. What I find really interesting, though, is the objections come to two particular issues. They seem to have coalesced around how do you define these relationships, and then how do you enforce these relationships? So, in terms of how do you define them, Mr. Ashford actually quoted the relevant section of the Income Tax Act, Section 39B, talks about people who are living together as if they were spouses or civil partners. That's how the law currently, right now, defines a cohabiting couple. That is the law that the Income Tax Department work off today. That is something which they deal with. In fact, if you want to take advantage of the exception and the allowance sharing that's built into that piece of legislation, there is a form you fill out. It's a two-page form, and it is a self-declaration that you're in a relationship. So as to Mr. Clewitt's concerns that we are moving to a system of self-declaration, yes, we have a system of self-declaration, Mr. Clewitt. That's how our system works right now. Honourable members may be interested to learn when the Income Tax Act was changed. So when did Treasury start doing this? Because you could think, well, maybe it's quite recent, maybe it's new, maybe they're still finding their feet on understanding how to administer this system dealing with cohabiting couples. It was in 2000. It was 26 years ago the Treasury introduced this concept of cohabiting couples in income tax legislation. They have been dealing with this definition for 26 years. But now, of course, the Treasury are saying we can't possibly define these cohabiting couples. You can hear the panic in the Treasury Minister's voice. The question I'd ask the Treasury Minister is, if it is so difficult to define these relationships, how have they been doing it for the best part of a quarter of a century? The answer is, because it's not actually that difficult. The law sets out a test. I completely agree with the comments that were made around it being an administrative test and not necessarily being applied in a consistent manner. Those are issues that can be dealt with through Treasury policy or even a statutory definition. And if you are going to place a more detailed statutory definition into legislation, an income tax bill, I would submit, is the right place to do that. So far we've heard that it's impossible to define something that the Tax Division and Treasury defined successfully in law 26 years ago. So let's park that concern, because it is quite evidently nonsense. The second issue then comes down to enforcement. We can't possibly enforce some of these issues. Okay. Again, how do you enforce the law as it currently stands? How do you deal with people self-declaring today who may need some enforcement action? Well, Treasury must know how to do this. Like I say, they've been doing it for 26 years. And so when you take those two issues out of the equation, you then start to get into this slightly more bizarre commentary that we've had. You are totally correct, honourable members, when you say that a joint taxation election makes you jointly and severally liable for each party's tax. That is a statement of fact. That is fair. But the key thing is it's an election. Joint taxation is not automatically applied to anybody. Joint taxation you have to elect for. It's a choice that you make. If somebody wants to make that choice to be jointly taxed and that choice to be jointly and severally liable, that's a choice they can make today. I'd like to know how the Treasury polices for coercion within a marriage. Because they don't. They can't. So that argument that says, we can do it safely in this context, because when people are married, obviously there's never any financial coercion in those relationships. So we're happy to accept an election from people in those contexts. But we can't do it when a person isn't married, when people have chosen not to get married or become civil partners. And there may be lots of reasons why they may not choose to be civil partners. And coming back to some of the slightly more, and I'm going to use this word, bizarre objections, I have no idea what's going on in Douglas Central, but the idea of polygamous relationships suddenly being eligible for tax exemptions, I think, is quite an interesting one. Because again, we have a definition in law already that says you have to be living together as if you were married. It's pretty well understood. So I was not surprised by the Treasury Minister's arguments, by the government's arguments, because they were framed in a very good way. They were framed in this way that said, actually, it's hard to define something that is inherently difficult to define, and that would be too difficult for us to do. He glossed over the fact they've been doing it for 26 years. He glossed over the fact that at the moment we have a self-declaration form that is how you make yourself applicable, how you apply for this current treatment. We also heard from Mr. Ashford, I think, that some people may not want all of the legal liability that goes with a joint tax election. And I think that's absolutely fine. In which case, don't elect. Be treated individually. Pretty straightforward. What I've not heard is a good reason why we shouldn't be saying to people, actually, we have this idea on the island that when you are, I like this phrase from Dr. Hayward, a shared economic and financial reality. When you have this shared financial interdependence with someone, why do we require that you formalise that through a marriage or a civil partnership in order for the state to say, we're happy to treat you as if you are a couple? And why do we only require that when it comes to giving someone a benefit, a support? We don't do it when it comes to making payments for social security purposes. We don't say it's in your interest to be treated as cohabiting here. We say it's in our interest as the state, because we can take all of your income into account. Your household income is taken into account when you're applying for a social housing. But we're not going to take your household circumstances into account for tax purposes. You can't do that. And this idea that I heard from at least two members, I'm pretty sure it came from Mr. Ashford and Mr. Clewitt, talking about this idea that it would cost the taxpayer a phenomenal amount of money, and we can't possibly be looking at giving people a tax break because it would cost the public purse. This is the same government that in February rolled out a universal tax break to everybody on the island. Predominantly, higher earners benefited from that. Those who didn't benefit from that, lower earners. And those who didn't benefit from that, cohabiting couples where one partner does not earn enough to be taxed. Those are the people who didn't benefit from the universal tax break that the government had. And don't forget, in February, a universal tax break was a good thing. It put more money in people's pockets. It drives the economy. It drives local spending. That's what we heard in February. Now, we can't possibly look at giving people in a cohabiting relationship a tax break because it'll be bad for the public purse. Well, pick a lane, ministers. Either tax breaks are good or they are not good. Pick one. You can't decide that on Monday something which is excellent public policy is suddenly bad public policy on Tuesday. Crackers. Absolutely crackers. So, honourable members, like I said at the start, this is predominantly about fairness. The motion is broadly worded. It allows the Treasury a lot of flexibility as to how they may decide to roll this out. I would suggest that most of that is administrative, is policy, because legislatively we have a statutory definition for what constitutes a cohabiting relationship. We have a process for people to apply for that, and I'm assuming Treasury have an administrative process that sits behind this thing, because they have administrative processes for just about everything.
4: So I'm going to come back. The mover give way.
0: No, I'm going to come back to how I started, Mr. President. This is about fairness. We have a concept in accounting which we call substance over form. What matters is the economic substance of a transaction, or in this case, a relationship, not the form that that relationship takes. The legal form of a relationship should not be the thing that defines people. That should not be the gateway to support. Yes, we will help married people, but we're not going to help people who, for all intents and purposes, are married, but have chosen not to get married. That is the very definition of looking at something, the legal form of a situation, rather than the actual substance of it. I think that in turn, we should deal with the substance of issues that we are dealing with. We should not be overly concerned with the legal form that some of these issues take. I have no issue, as has been mentioned already, with the Treasury missing a deadline. If they decide they need to take longer than the next income tax bill to work things out, that's fine. And if that was their issue, they should have amended the motion. They chose not to. Honourable members, I would encourage you to support this declaratory motion, this expression of opinion, that is Tim Walcott Court saying, actually, we accept that modern relationships and modern life have moved on somewhat. That actually the Treasury acknowledged this in 2000, 26 years ago. And that it's probably about time that we took those steps just a little bit further. I don't think that asking the Treasury to move the needle once every 26 years is an unreasonably fast pace to move. Ectorine, I beg to move.
1: Now, honourable members, we come to vote on this item. Item 8, as laid out on the order paper. All those in favour, please say aye.
9: Aye.
1: All those against, please say no.
9: No.
1: Division called.

0: Actor N in the Keys, 10-4, 14 against.
1: Legislative Council, 2-4, 5 against. Therefore, motion.
2: Sorry, Mr. President, I actually voted the wrong way in that vote.
1: Sorry, one moment.
2: We both slipped.
1: Sorry. Ms. Christian, you wish to state?
2: I voted the wrong way, and so did
1: And Mr. Wannenberg?
3: I did, I'm afraid.
1: Did what? Vote the wrong way.
3: I was getting so bored.
1: So, I think we better run that vote again.
2: Thank you so much, Mr. President.
1: So please pay attention.
2: We were holding hands at the time, and it we were both distracted. That worked best.
0: This time, Mr. President, 8-4 in the Keys, 16 against.
1: Legislative Council, 2-4, 5 against. Therefore, motion fails. Mr. Thomas?
4: Obviously, this sort of debate might be read in future years, and I just want for clarity to say that the Treasury does actually request a copy of the marriage certificate or the civil registration partnership. It's not just the declaration, self-declaration.
1: Honourable members, the debate has finished, the vote has finished, and the motion has failed. So at this point, we will now take a tea break, and the court will stand adjourned till 5:10. Oh dear.
5: I like that. I'm bored.
6: Yeah, we have.
5: Just say it as it is.
6: I've seen what's happened to my parents.
5: Yeah,
6: other people, so it's just so wrong. And I didn't know. Were you happy for the first time? Rocky, just there she goes. She's in the back of the chair. Yeah, right.
5: Brutal, honestly.
6: Of course. That's what the nursing homes are doing. Exactly. OFT, when Chris was there, I said to him, Chris, you need to do this. People don't expect 20 years to be done. I said, there's something seriously amiss.
2: Us Douglas South girls.

0: But actually that presentation was wrong as well, because they said the cost was £1,000 per bed. It's not. No. It's about 1,200. No. Well, that's the that's the DHSC rate. Yeah. They're forgetting what the other people are paying private.
1: And then some of the dementia care rates even more.
0: Yeah, yeah.
1: Excuse me, Heseltine, put that down.
2: Thank you, Gary. Great speech.
0: Hello.
1: I'll tell you what, I'll give you the alibi. It wasn't you.
2: Hello. Oh, dear.
3: It's more him being in trouble. I'll drop you an email just to confirm.
2: Again, quite quickly, I think.
4: Couldn't it be a green report? Yes, have you?
2: Yeah, it's basically, isn't it?
4: On the radio or on us?
2: Yeah, do you want me to pick you up? Come and get you. It's all right, I'll get there on time.
5: Yeah, at 8:30.
2: Yeah. Only 8 minute MHK is 4 in the end. 2 MLCs. Brilliant. Paul Keller, what's he want?

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1: Manx Radio News at 5 o'clock, Fastamai. I'm Lewis Foster. Mitigations are in place and Manx Care has a plan for TT. That's from the Health Minister, who's been updating Tynwald after procedures at Nobles Hospital were suspended last week owing to the medical facility operating at Opal 4 on the operational pressures escalation level. Claire Christian told the court this morning that clear and early action can be taken before pressures are allowed to escalate during the racing period. Honken MHK Julie Edge asked her if there's a dedicated Manx residence plan in place too, but Ms Christian said the situation on the 12th of May was exceptional.
2: I do believe that the situation happened fast in terms of the admissions. There were over 100 calls to the 999 ambulance on that day. No one could have anticipated that on any given day on the Isle of Man, and that is why Opal 4 procedures are there to kick in to make sure that that we prioritise urgent and emergency care.
1: The Isle of Man Office of Fair Trading has confirmed it's to investigate the possible regulation of the island's funeral directors. It says it's to engage in a regulatory compliance consultation with plans to monitor various sectors based on complaints, legislative developments, emerging trends, and regulatory best practice. At the conclusion of the consultation period, considerations will be given to any further action required. OFT Chairman Tim Glover says funeral directors will now be written to and then visited by officers.
3: To establish if they are compliant with the necessary consumer protection law and the legislative principles of fair trading and best practice in the industry.
1: Architectural historian Peter Kelly, MBE, is to be awarded a Tynwald Honour. The medal is given to recipients who've made an outstanding contribution to Manx life over a significant period of time. Chair of the Tynwald Management Committee and Speaker of the House of Keys, Dewan Watterson, explained why Mr Kelly had been nominated. Here's just some of what he had to say.
4: Mr Kelly is widely recognised as one of the Isle of Man's foremost champions of Manx heritage, architectural conservation and voluntary service. Beyond his professional career, Mr Kelly has made an extraordinary voluntary contribution. He founded and served as the first chairman of the Isle of Man Victorian Society, co-founded Save Manx Heritage, and has long been a respected heritage caseworker.
1: Previous recipients include Manx Gaelic teacher and broadcaster Dr Brian Stoll, D-Day veteran Hector Duff, and the founder of Isle of Man Hospice, Nadine Crowther. And keep an eye out for Bill Dale and his beach buddies in the south of the island this evening. The volunteers will be taking to the Balloon course, tidying the circuit ahead of the pre-TT Classic Road Races this weekend. Turning now to the latest international news, and HS2 could now cost more than £100 billion and may not be ready for another 13 years, according to the UK Transport Secretary. Heidi Alexander says slower running trains will save money and cancelling the project wouldn't make financial sense. The Met Police says a decision on bringing forward prosecutions will be made before the 10th anniversary of the Grenfell fire. More than 50 people and around 20 organisations could face charges over the deaths of 72 people in the West London Tower in 2017. John Swinney has been re-elected as Scotland's First Minister after three rounds of voting by MSPs. The SNP leader will be sworn in at Edinburgh's Court of Session tomorrow before naming his cabinet. And former Big Brother presenter Emma Willis has been named as one of the new Strictly hosts. She'll be joined by Josh Widdicombe and Johannes Radebe when the new series returns in September. Manx Radio News at 4 minutes past five, our next at 6 o'clock. In the meantime, stay up to date by following Manx Radio on social media or going to manxradio.com.
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5: And a very happy birthday. 81 years of age today. Born in Chiswick in Middlesex on this date in 1945. Peter Dennis Blanford Townsend.

0: And the temptation is now upon us to get back to Timlald Court. And I should say my humblest of apologies to the members. For some reason, when I clicked, I thought I'd clicked the off button for the broadcast. Those of you who were listening before the break will have heard comments that you shouldn't have heard. So I do apologise to the members for that. And please accept my apology on that. Anyway, we return to item 9, I think, which is a motion by Dr. Allinson, a member for Ramsey, on tackling harm caused by drugs. And he states that, or his motion states that, Timlald is of the opinion that consistent with the policy principles approved in Timlald in November 2024 to inform the Isle of Man's approach to tackling harm caused by drugs, a citizen's jury should be established by December 2026 to consider timelines for the implementation of the agreed policies and a future regulated environment which would allow for the sale of cannabis for recreational use. So it'll be interesting to hear what Timlald makes of that. And as you can hear in the background, members of the House of Keys have returned from their tea break, and there's, yes, I think, excited chatter amongst the members. But members of the Legislative Council are, yes, well, I think almost all returned, and members are taking their seats. So we await the arrival of the President of Timlald. I suppose the question that a number of members will be pondering is, will the remaining items be concluded before the 6:30 conclusion of the day, or will we be back in the morning? I suspect, looking at the items, I mean, there are four substantive items yet to come, so I suspect we will be back in the morning. The then would be a further 10 items, which are orders, regulations, and the like. They tend not to have significant debate. But the President of Timlald has now regained his seat and about to commence proceedings. Just waiting for Mr. Thomas to return to his chair.
1: Honourable members, continue our order paper at item 9, and a call on the Honourable Member for Ramsey, Dr. Allinson.
2: Thank you very much, Mr. President. I'm not going to start a debate on the current use of illegal drugs on our island and the need for a more progressive and evidence-based policy which minimises the harms caused to our community, because that debate's already taken place. In December 2020, my colleague, the Honourable Member for Ramsey, Mr. Hooper, moved that Timlald was of the opinion that the island's approach to tackling the harms caused by illegal drugs should be reviewed to include engagement with the Manx public and a review and assessment that any potential decriminalisation or legislation and regulation of specific substances would have on reducing harm to individuals and society. The then Minister of Home Affairs pointed out that a joint strategic needs assessment on drugs and alcohol had been published in 2017 and succeeded in amending the motion to refer to this, and a commitment by the Minister with responsibility for justice to bring a report to Timlald by June 2021, setting out how a review of the island's approach to the harms caused by illegal drugs could be undertaken. The then Member of Council, Mrs. Paul Wilson, stressed the need for a more holistic approach to this complex issue and the need to do things differently. She recognised that despite the constraints of international conventions, the Isle of Man was in a very strong position to innovate in its approach, and that we should never lose sight of each individual life affected by this important issue for our island. I'm grateful to her in her subsequent role as the Minister for Justice and Home Affairs for commissioning the report by the Public Health Institute at Liverpool's John Moore University, which use focus groups and stakeholder workshops with the general public, drug users and charities. The report, discussed by this Honourable Court in November 2023, presented several options of ways the island could reduce the harms from drugs, but it did not make any specific recommendations. The report was clear that the term harm referred to the overall impact on society, from health and mental well-being to criminal behaviour, community issues, as well as the wider impact of exploitation, violence, and punitive measures in the long term. But the report also highlighted the lack of data on the drug situation in the Isle of Man, and the fact that there have been no recent local youth drug use surveys, and only sporadic adult surveys, which made trend analysis or any comparisons with England and Wales difficult. Our community knows that prohibition and the so-called war on drugs is not working, either here or anywhere else in the world. Our current legislation provides an illegal market for criminals to exploit and harm our young people. Our criminal justice system has applied harsher penalties to increasing numbers of people, criminalising residents, whilst increasingly filling our prison with people from across. There has been a lot of positive change since 2020. Increased education and court diversion schemes have been provided. Medicinal cannabis products are now available for patients, allowing them to legal and regulated access to medications, which can make a real difference to their chronic symptoms. I'm grateful to the Public Health Directorate for their ongoing work on societal issues and the use of illegal drugs within our community, and their focus on reducing harm and improving mental and physical well-being across the community, as laid out in their recently published strategy, Healthier Lives Together. The Advisory Council on the Misuse of Drugs has been more active, and in November 2024, the Department published a set of policy principles to inform the Isle of Man's approach to tackle harms caused by drugs. These were based on the impact of drug-related conviction on health and well-being and alternatives to punishment and non-criminal responses currently available for drug possession offences on our island. The principles set out that as a government and a society, there will be a harm reduction approach taken to drug use, especially with reference to children and young people, and that we would continue to protect our community from criminality associated with illegal drugs, that we will develop a clearer understanding of the impact of drugs locally and take an evidence-based approach while prioritising diversion and treatment over criminalising people for minor possession offences. The principles document clearly sets out that there is much published evidence to suggest that a long-term solution for reducing the harm caused by drugs is to ensure that adults are able to make an informed choice as to drug use in a regulated environment. Ultimately, a regulated environment allows people to make safe, informed choices in the same way as the quality, sale and content of alcohol, tobacco and availability of vaping products are currently regulated in controlled environments. So the sale of drugs in this way could bring similar controls on usage. This could also address the issue of criminally supply and follows a model which is well understood and accepted. The department concluded that these principles should inform future policy and operational changes, creating a clear statement of intent. Our approach should be informed by evidence, public consultation and data, so that the many different aspects of drug harm are reduced in our community and we remain a safe place to live and work. As we approach the end of this administration, I and other honourable members regret the apparent lack of progress on this important issue. I recognise the many priorities the Department for Home Affairs has to deal with, emerging threats, resource constraints and limited capacity. But this issue must be tackled. We must keep up the progress already made and continue to develop the policies and policing that suits our island community. Delays and lack of progress allow harm to continue. Harm to our children, our young people, our society as a whole, and our economy. We know how criminalisation and exploitation can ruin lives and break up families, how they can lead to poor mental health and physical health, self-harm and suicide. We should never accept the death of a member of our community due to drugs as being inevitable. Mr. President, we now live in an age of perma-crisis, where almost every month there are events in the world around us that challenge our island community. It's easy to be distracted and concentrate on today at the expense of how we make the island a better place for tomorrow. All my motion does is try to build on the work already done and suggests a way forward. Citizens' juries have been used across the British Isles and around the world and are a deliberative participatory process in which a small, demographically representative group of everyday people is brought together to investigate a complex public policy issue and provide actionable recommendations. A jury, a group of around 12 to 24 people of all walks of life, hears from a balanced panel of independent experts, stakeholders and advocates. Jurors have the opportunity to cross-examine these witnesses and request additional information and evidence. Facilitators guide the group to move past any personal biases, digest complex information and find common ground through structured debate, and the process culminates in a formal report that details the jury's findings, which is delivered directly to policymakers and the wider community to influence decision making. If we are to include our community in advancing the policy principles already approved by this Honourable Court, this is a way to maintain progressive momentum whilst actively including the views and wishes of the community we serve. Mr. President, my motion reads that Tynwald is of the opinion that, consistent with the policy principles approved by Tynwald in November 2024 to inform the Isle of Man's approach to tackling harms caused by drugs, a citizen's jury should be established by December 2026 to consider timelines for the implementation of the agreed policies and a future regulated environment which would allow for the sale of cannabis for recreational use. The success of the multi-agency safeguarding hub model has shown that exploitation is preventable. Every harm to a member of our community and death due to drugs is avoidable. We should not accept a status quo which continues to harm our society. I ask members to support this motion and look forward to the debate on this important issue. Thank you.
1: Well, the Honourable Member, Ms. Paddigan.
3: Thank you to the Honourable Member for Ramsey, Dr. Anson, for bringing this motion, which I'm very pleased to second. And I want to just pick up, first of all, on the words that the Honourable Mover used at the end of his speech there, that exploitation is preventable and that harm to our community due to drugs is avoidable. And we shouldn't accept a status quo which continues to harm our society. And I really can't agree more with those powerful words. And I thank him for saying that so clearly. The motion before Tynwald today isn't asking members to redraw the law around cannabis, and it's not asking us to abandon caution or to ignore the risks associated with drug use. What it does ask is far more modest and far more reasonable. It asks us to establish a citizen's jury so that informed members of the public can consider two important questions. Firstly, how the policy principles unanimously approved by this court in November 2024 should actually be implemented. And second, whether the island should in future move towards a regulated environment for the sale of cannabis for recreational use. I support this motion because I believe that these are precisely the kinds of complex, evidence-heavy and socially significant questions for which a citizen's jury is well suited. Over recent years, we've received some of the clearest evidence ever gathered on the island regarding the harms associated with illicit drug use, and importantly, the harms caused by aspects of our current response to it. Liverpool John Moore's report demonstrated that the damage extends far beyond drug use itself. It highlighted criminal exploitation of vulnerable people, intimidation, family trauma, stigma, barriers to treatment, and the way that criminalisation can deepen harm rather than reduce it. In response, the Council of Ministers brought forward policy principles which marked a significant shift towards a more balanced public health-led approach. And in November 2024, Tynwald approved those principles unanimously. But I join Dr. Allenson in regretting the lack of progress on these policy principles. I've submitted numerous questions requesting updates, but the replies have repeatedly been vague and lacking in substance. Meanwhile, Ectorent, the harms identified in the report haven't paused while government deliberates. That's exactly why this motion matters. A citizen's jury would allow a representative group of members of the public to hear evidence, question experts, consider international experience and deliberate carefully before making recommendations. This matters because this issue is often reduced to slogans or false binaries, tough on drugs versus soft on drugs, prohibition versus legalisation. The reality is far more nuanced than that. Other jurisdictions are already testing different approaches to cannabis regulation. Some have seen benefits in reducing criminal markets and improving public health oversight, but others have encountered challenges which we could learn from. A citizen's jury would allow these experiences to be examined calmly, rationally, and transparently. Importantly, Ekteren, it would also help build public trust and democratic legitimacy around whichever direction the island ultimately chooses. And I think that's crucial, because whether members personally support or oppose future cannabis regulation, we should surely agree that decisions of this significance should be informed not only by political debate within this court, but by structured engagement with the public and careful consideration of the evidence. This motion doesn't predetermine the outcome. It simply recognises that the conversation can't remain frozen indefinitely, particularly after Timwald itself unanimously accepted that aspects of our current approach are causing harm and that reform is needed. If we're serious about evidence-led policymaking, serious about harm reduction, and serious about involving the public meaningfully in difficult policy decisions, then establishing a citizen's jury is a sensible and proportionate next step. I therefore support the motion. Ector N. Tammy Shirika de Falder, I beg to second.
1: I call on the Honourable Member, Mrs. Poole Wilson.
4: Thank you, Mr. President. I'm grateful to Dr. Allenson for bringing this motion. It is plainly well intentioned, and it touches on a subject where views in our community are strongly held, and where the consequences of policy change, whichever way one leans, are real. I also want to recognise at the outset that deliberative methods, citizens' juries and assemblies, can be a valuable way to hear from people who may not usually participate in formal consultations, to examine complex evidence presented by experts, and to test policy trade-offs in a structured way. Honourable members, the motion before us is specific. It asks Timwald to be of the opinion that, consistent with the policy principles approved in November 2024, a citizens' jury should be established by December 2026 to consider, first, timelines for implementing the agreed policies, and second, a future regulated environment which would allow for the sale of cannabis for recreational use. I have discussed this matter with the Honourable Member for Ramsey, and I explained that while I support the concept of citizens' juries in general, I cannot support establishing one in this case on the terms proposed. The core reason is practical and constitutional. Commissioning a citizens' jury to design a route to legalisation risks raising public expectation that government can straightforwardly deliver a regulated recreational market when the constitutional and international position is complex and, on any realistic assessment, challenging to achieve. In addition, detailed work that has been undertaken elsewhere indicates that the evidential picture in relation to legalisation of cannabis is still developing and is multifaceted and complex. I would point honourable members to the report published in March 2025 by the London Drugs Commission to provide further insight. In short, and forgive the pun, the jury is still out on the full implications of legalisation. Put simply, I do not think it is responsible to convene a deliberative process around an outcome that may not be within the island's gift to implement or that could trigger significant external consequences beyond the policy merits of the debate itself. Honourable members should not interpret this as doing nothing on drugs harms. Timwald has already approved a set of policy principles to inform the island's approach to tackling harm caused by drugs, including a stronger public health and harm reduction direction and a recognition that criminalising minor possession can itself drive longer term harm. The working group that was convened following support for the principles has made progress on developing an action plan that both captures current provision and additional steps that support translation of those high level principles into actions to reduce harms. When we debated the policy principles in November 2024, it was recognised that they were high level. and that they needed translation into defined actions that could make a difference. And whilst that work has taken longer than was hoped, it is the intention to publish that action plan this summer, and the actions that flow from the plan are, I would say, what matters, to move us from debate into delivery, improving treatment pathways, strengthening diversion and support, and protecting young people from exploitation associated with drug markets. It is of note as well that Public Health has commissioned and is undertaking research examining emerging evidence relating to drugs, alcohol, and cannabis-based medicinal products on the island, the outputs of which will be important to take account of in delivery of actions to address harms. In parallel, the Statutory Advisory Council on the Misuse of Drugs has a defined role and, as the Honourable Member for Ramsay has alluded to, has become more active recently. Their role is to keep the situation under review, advise on measures, including legal change, and report, grounded in evidence on prevention, treatment, education, and wider social harms. So if members are asking, how do we progress the agreed principles? There is already a lawful and structured route for expert advice, and evidence testing without creating a public process that implies that legalisation is a near-term deliverable policy commitment. On the point of deliverability, members also need to be aware that other jurisdictions have flagged constitutional sensitivities when contemplating cannabis legalisation, precisely because of the relationships with the UK and international obligations. That has been explicitly raised in Guernsey's recent consideration of cannabis regulatory options, including consultation with His Majesty's Comptroller on constitutional matters. Separately, and from an island risk perspective, there are credible concerns about how recreational legalisation could interact with international instruments relevant to financial crime standards. I'm not suggesting that such challenges cannot be further researched and considered, but it would be wrong of me to speak in favour of a process which could lead the public to expect an outcome without acknowledging that such externalities exist and could be significant. I would also say that the Honourable Member for Ramsay in his opening remarks did refer to the considerations for the future section of the policy principles document that we debated and approved in November 2024. That consideration went on to say that there are numerous different models used by jurisdictions around the world, and the island is bound by several international conventions. Further investigation of possible future regulatory regimes would be required alongside detailed public consultation and an assessment of the societal impact of such changes. These things were set out for the longer term. They would require a great deal of work, and honourable members, I think we have the mechanisms to be able to progress them without raising hopes that of a solution that may not be within our immediate gift to deliver. So what is the alternative? First, we should focus on delivery against the agreed principles. Treatment capacity, education, diversion, prevention, and safeguarding. The evidence base already cited to honourable members includes serious indicators of harm and demand, drug deaths, referrals into support pathways, and the share of criminal justice workload linked to drugs. Second, if members want a structured, time-bound mechanism to maintain momentum, we should use the tools we already have. Evidence through the Advisory Council on the Misuse of Drugs and government reporting back to Tynwald on implementation of the proposed action plan, rather than establishing a citizens' jury tasked with plotting a route to recreational legalisation. In summary, I respect the mover's intent and I support deliberative approaches in principle, but I cannot support this motion as drafted because it risks creating unrealistic expectations about legalisation in a context where the evidence basis is complex and evolving, and constitutional and international position is also complex and potentially consequential. Moreover, I believe it is important that we see the policy principles already approved translated into actions to reduce the harms associated with drugs before we look to dedicate resource to what was always acknowledged to be a much longer term approach. In short, we need the existing proposed safety net to be firmly in place first. For that reason, I seek to move the amendment that has been circulated, which is to leave out all of the words after that Tynwald and to add in their place the words, one, reaffirms its support for the policy principles to inform the Isle of Man's approach to tackling harm caused by drugs approved by Tynwald in November 2024. Two, notes the intention of the Council of Ministers that an action plan to implement the principles will be published by summer 2026. Three, notes that there is ongoing research being undertaken and commissioned by Public Health into illicit drugs, alcohol and cannabis-based medicinal products and expects the action plan to be reviewed and updated to take account of the findings of that research. And four, expects to receive periodic updates about the delivery of the action plan. I would encourage members to stay focused on the measures we have already agreed, measures which can be progressed now, will reduce harm and will protect our community. Thank you, Mr. President. I beg to move.
1: Call on the Honourable Member, Mr. Aspin.
5: Thank you very much, Mr. President. I rise to second the amendment, as well as endorsing everything that the Honourable Minister has just said. I think one of the important things for me to emphasise as Minister for the Cabinet Office is the part that says about the research currently being undertaken and commissioned by Public Health into illicit drugs. That work is ongoing and it will be an expansive piece of work that will need to be fed into the process. The action plan is in a form where it is nearly ready for publication, is my understanding. It is very nearly over the line and it will be out and published this summer. I think it's important that we see that before we actually go further with anything any further. I do have generally some concerns about citizen juries as well, personally, and how they can be used on topics like this. But one of the things that I do want to emphasise from a personal point of view is in relation to the motion as it's worded. It tends to suggest the wording to me that it's already a foregone conclusion and given that we will have legalised cannabis within the community. Because the way the wording is positioned, that's not something that the citizen's jury appears to be looking at. The citizen's jury is looking at the implementation side. It's coming as if that decision has already been made and it's not something the citizen's jury to consider. So from my personal point of view, I don't support that. But I think in terms of the amendment, I think it is wise to wait for the action plan to come out. I think it's wise to let Public Health have feed into that, because that is at the end of the day one of their primary roles, and then from there will be informed decisions that can actually be made. So I fully support the amendment, Mr. President.
1: Call on the Honourable Member, Mr. Crane.
6: Karamai Moru Wachtunen. I'm not opposed to considering a different approach to tackling the harm caused by drugs in our society, though I admit that I am cautious and I want us to be thorough. I'm given to understand that in the UK, workplace drug testing is increasingly becoming a necessary and integral part of company policies across various sectors. The trend is driven by a number of factors. There's evidence of greater numbers of employees whose actions at work are being impaired by drugs or alcohol. There are growing concerns over safety at work, concerns for the worker involved, concerns for the worker's colleagues, as well as concerns for the general public. There are concerns over the employer's legal liabilities if an accident is caused by an employee in a safety-critical role who's not fully fit for work. There are also understandable business concerns over worker impairment and productivity at work. It seems that employers in the UK are increasingly taking a proactive approach to address these challenges. Many businesses implement supervisor training and establish clear drug-free workplace policies. Additionally, many organisations are expanding their employee assistance programme to provide confidential mental health support and addiction counselling, often focusing on rehabilitation and recovery. The UK Health and Safety Executive has issued a number of hugely relevant documents and guidelines over the past 2 years. It's apparent that employers wishing to consider drug testing must navigate several legal and operational requirements to make the process run smoothly in relation to written policies and testing consent, in relation to justification and fairness, and in relation to privacy and confidentiality. These processes have actually been made more complex by the introduction of legally prescribed medicinal cannabis, which is THC dominant or THC CBD balanced and needs to be managed in the workplace like any other impairing prescription medication. Logistically, testing for most drugs is apparently relatively easy. Testing hair for pre-employment screening, using oral fluid, saliva, and traditional urine testing, as well as non-invasive fingerprint sweat tests. In a number of ways, testing is less useful for cannabis, as the tests can only show past THC use, not current impairment. So behavioural impairment testing is used as well. I want to ask, are the island's employers prepared for this? The Island Health and Safety at Work Act 1977 fundamentally reflects the equivalent UK Ask Act of 1974. It establishes the same employees' responsibility for the safety and welfare of their employees. They're also responsible for protecting non-employees, including the general public, from workplace risks. In 2024, it was estimated that approximately 60% of UK businesses have implemented some form of drug and alcohol policy. Are our employers ready for this? Although fewer than 20% of workplaces are actually conducting regular testing, but in specific sectors, testing is much higher. In the transport and logistics sector, over 60% of UK employers conduct regular testing. Are our employers ready for this? In construction, about 40% of companies require testing. In manufacturing, around 30% of employers implement testing due to operating heavy machinery. The issues I wish to raise are these. Can we rest assured that employers in the Isle of Man are ready and equipped to match these levels of workplace drug testing? Do we have workplaces in the Isle of Man where staff work under a license which requires drug testing? And if so, is this drug testing consistently implemented? I would urge members to recognise that we must have evidence on current level of drug policies and drug testing in different employment sectors within the Isle of Man before we consider pushing ahead with implementing policies to introduce recreational cannabis. This is a safeguarding issue. Without these, this motion is premature. I want to raise another issue, Hector N, and I want to repeat that I'm not opposed to considering a different approach to tackling the harm caused by drugs, though I admit that I am cautious. I'm also not opposed to the principle of a citizen's jury. But I note, and I think others have alluded to this, that between the motion in November 2024 in this chamber and today's motion, Timwald has moved from approving policy principles to inform the Isle of Man's approach to reducing harm caused by drugs to being asked to establish a citizen's jury to consider timelines for the implementation of the agreed policies, specifically allowing the sale of recreational cannabis. We appear to have moved from policy principles to inform our approach to timelines for the implementation of so-called agreed policies for the sale of recreational cannabis. In between, we've never confirmed what Timwald's approach is, let alone developed agreed firm policies. These comments also relate to the amendment brought by the Minister for Justice and Home Affairs. We should only take action on policies, not the principles, to inform our approach. Have we missed out some steps here? Gurumayi Wechtaran.
1: Call on the Honourable Member, Mr. Clerk.
7: Gurumayi Wechtaran. I rise to speak cautiously in support of this motion. Cautiously because I believe the direction of travel is right, but the route being proposed raises questions that deserve honest answers before we commit to it. I should say at the outset that I speak with some personal experience of this issue. I've lived in several jurisdictions where recreational cannabis has been legalized or decriminalized. I have seen the positive effects, the reduction in petty criminalization, the removal of stigma, the reallocation of police resources towards serious crime. But I've also seen the negative effects, including the normalization of use among young people, the strain on mental health services, and the uncomfortable reality that regulated markets do not always eliminate criminal supply. I raise this not to prejudice the outcome, but to say that this is a genuinely complex territory and it deserves to be treated as such. Nobody in this court should be in any doubt that the status quo is failing. The document before us, GDE 2024/0110, makes that clear. 30% of our prison population is serving time for drug-related offences. That is nearly double the rate of the England and Wales. Drug-related violence is increasing. Young people are being exploited by organised criminal networks. As we know, the evidence tells us clearly that threatening people with criminal sanctions for personal possession does very little to reduce drug use. What it does do is ruin lives, limit employment, restrict travel, and embed people more deeply in the very criminal world we are trying to pull them away from. The policy principles approved by this court in November 2024 were sound. A harm reduction approach, diversion over criminalization for minor possession, protecting children, evidence-led policy. I support those principles. This motion seeks to build on that foundation, and I welcome that ambition. But ambition must also be matched by rigor, and it is in that spirit of rigor, not obstruction, that I put the following practical questions to the mover. First, on the citizens jury itself. The document approved by this court in November 2024 does not recommend this mechanism. It calls for public consultation and engagement, which is not the same thing. A citizens jury is a specific deliberative tool, and it may well be the right one. But I would ask the mover to address several practical questions that the motion leaves entirely unanswered. How would the jury be selected? Would it be randomly sampled from the electoral register, as is common in deliberative democracy models? If so, how would the island ensure it is genuinely representative of age?

0: have run to six figures. Where would this funding come from, and has it been budgeted for? How long would the jury be expected to sit? The motion sets a deadline of December for the 2026 for establishment, but establishment is not conclusion. A thorough deliberative process on a question as complex as cannabis regulation could reasonably take 6 to 12 months. Are we looking at recommendations in 2027 or 2028? And critically, how can any jury deliberate meaningfully when the document itself acknowledges that we still lack reliable local data on drug use, drug-related deaths, and the effectiveness of our existing interventions? We would be asking citizens to make recommendations on foundations that are not yet fully developed. Second, I think this is the question the motion most conspicuously sidesteps. What is the relationship between a regulated cannabis market on this island and the legal framework of the United Kingdom? The document is explicit. Legalization of drugs remains in contravention of the UN drug conventions. Our Misuse of Drugs Act deliberately mirrors the UK's 1971 Act. The UK shows little sign of moving towards recreational legislation. So cannabis legally purchased here would be illegal the moment it crossed to the UK. We would be creating a border enforcement problem and potentially a diplomatic one. The document already tells us that organized crime targets this island precisely because of its geography and the profitability of its market. A legal cannabis enclave, surrounded by jurisdictions where it remains illegal, risks making us more attractive to trafficking networks, not less. I would ask the mover, has this been formally assessed? And has any consideration been given to the reputational implications for our financial services sector of being the only cannabis legal territory in the British Isles? Third, I want to raise an option that the motion does not consider, but which the document's own evidence arguably supports more directly. A nominal fixed penalty notice for possession of small quantities, say up to 25 grams. That's not direct decriminalization, but it is a first step. Such an approach would remove the life-altering criminal record. It would satisfy the diversion principle. It would not require a citizen's jury, a new regulatory framework, or navigation of international conventions, because possession would remain technically unlawful, simply sanctioned minimally, such as Portugal's administrative model operates. It could be implemented quickly, and its impact measured before we take a larger step. I would ask the mover, why does this motion seek to move directly to full regulation rather than testing this intermediate step first? Is there evidence that the island is ready to leap rather than step? The document does not shy away from the evidence on cannabis and psychosis. The relationship may be causal. The risk is elevated for young people, for early onset users, and for those with existing vulnerabilities. Any regulated environment must have robust safeguards built in from the outset. I would ask the mover to set out how the citizens' jury would be equipped to weigh these health risks and what non-negotiable protections would be placed outside the jury's scope entirely. Ectoran, I support the spirit of this motion. The harm caused by our current approach is real and documented. Change is needed. But the motion asks us to establish a process with a fixed deadline, a broad and complex mandate, unanswered questions about how it would be composed, funded, and concluded, and significant unresolved legal and evidential questions about where it might lead. I urge the mover to address these concerns directly, not to slow progress, but to ensure that when we do move, we move on ground that is firm. I look forward to the mover's response. Gurumaya Turin.
1: Well, the Honourable Member, Mrs. Morford.
2: Thank you, Mr. President. I am grateful to the Honourable Member for Ramsey for bringing this motion and discussing this with me. I firstly obviously have to highlight my interest as a social worker who worked within the drug and alcohol team on Ireland for 5 years with young people. And I also have a master's in dual diagnosis. So unfortunately, this has resulted in my longest speech to date. And this speech will be evidence-based throughout. I want to begin by acknowledging that the policy principle

0: Bills approved by Tim Wills in November 2024 set out a constructive and important direction of travel. Those principles are clear. I would like to initially focus on two of these principles, committing us to a harm reduction approach and to ensuring that we develop a proper, evidence-led understanding of the impact of drugs on our community. Those are principles I strongly support, but I do not believe that this motion, as currently framed, is yet fully aligned with those principles in practice. At the moment, we still have a lack of robust local data on patterns of drug use, health impacts, service demand, and long-term outcomes on the island. Without this data, we are at risk of making policy decisions in the absence of a full understanding of their consequences. If we are serious about an evidence-led approach, then we have to strengthen our data collection, improve monitoring of drug-related harms, and also consider the growing international evidence base. Cannabis nowadays is not the low-potency substance it was 30 years ago. Typical illicit cannabis now has THC levels in the region of 15 to 20% and often higher. And, importantly, medicinal products can be of even greater strength than the illicit cannabis. The well-established research on cannabis is very clear on a number of risks. Prolonged reuse and misuse are associated with mental health conditions, including psychosis, depression, and anxiety. There is a clear dose-response relationship, meaning higher THC content and more frequent use increases risk. Cannabis use is associated with a 2- to 3-fold increase in schizophrenia incidents, and importantly, poorer outcomes for those that are already affected. Earlier use, particularly in adolescence, carries greater risk to cognitive development, and we know that neurological development continues into the mid-20s. There is also a tendency to frame the debate as a binary choice between prohibition and legalisation. But the evidence shows that it isn't that simple. We know prohibition doesn't work. History has evidenced this. We know that the war on drugs has not worked. It criminalises users, creates barriers to treatment, and fuels organised crime. International experience has evidenced that legalisation can reduce stigma and weaken illicit markets, but without tight regulation, it can lead to increased use, higher potency products, and rising health harms. In jurisdictions such as Canada and parts of the United States, there have been increases in cannabis use disorder and associated mental ill health, rises in emergency department presentations for intoxication and symptoms of cannabis use disorder, and wider public health pressures. So the real issue is not simply legal versus illegal, it is how a system can be regulated safely. And this brings me to an issue of current concern among practitioners on island, and I thank them for sharing these concerns with me. We are being asked today to consider a future regulated market for recreational cannabis, but we haven't yet resolved the regulatory framework for medicinal cannabis on this island. There are increasing concerns emerging from practice on island. Cases of worsening mental health, including psychosis, manic episodes, and hospital admissions. Reports of dependence, tolerance, and dosage escalation. Reduced engagement with services. Serious concerns around clinical oversight and governance with prescribing. And a lack of consistent review and psychological support offered alongside prescribing. There is also evidence, internationally and locally, that a proportion of medical cannabis is used non-medically, some by young people being sold on, and there can be variability in THC levels and labelling accuracy. NICE guidance in the UK only recommends cannabis-based products in very limited circumstances, reflecting the lack of large high-quality clinical trials. If we are already seeing challenges in what should be a tightly controlled medical context, we need to be cautious about expanding availability before those issues are addressed. Turning to the proposal for a citizens' jury, I recognise the potential benefits. Research shows that they can improve understanding, allow informed deliberation, and broaden participation in complex policy debates. But the evidence on their effectiveness is mixed. They can be costly and resource intensive. Outcomes depend heavily on how they are designed and facilitated. There is a risk of self-selection bias that doesn't fully reflect the population. Group dynamics can lead to groupthink, and crucially, their recommendations are advisory only and are often not translated into policy. Without a clear framework for how outputs will be used, there is a risk that such a process becomes little more than a publicity exercise. Effectiveness depends on recruitment, facilitation, and how those outputs are used. So in conclusion, my concern is not with the principles within the motion taken individually, it is with the sequencing. If we are to proceed with the citizens' jury, we must first be clear on its purpose, its scope, how participants are selected, and how its findings will inform decision-making. Before we consider timelines for implementation of a future regulated recreational market, we must first strengthen our evidence base, ensure we have a robust public health framework, address the current issues with medicinal cannabis, and ensure our services are properly resourced to support any of those who may be affected. That is what a genuine harm reduction approach requires. Without those foundations, we risk moving ahead of the evidence and ahead of our capacity to manage the consequences. We must listen to our practitioners working in the field who are clearly expressing concerns that need addressing, and we must act on any outcomes of the current review taking place. For those reasons, I cannot support the motion as it stands, but I do support moving forward with a measured approach, one that is firmly grounded in evidence, public health, harm reduction, and the current realities and needs of our island. Thank you, Mr. President.
1: Well, in the Honourable Laura.
2: Follow that. It's not often I rise in this court, Ectorian, as a former Department of Home Affairs minister. You don't hear that come from my lips very often because there's nothing worse than a when I. I could talk at length about this particular issue, and I promise not to. But I cannot compete with certainly Mrs. Morfitt's and even Dr. Allenson's frontline experience of the issues that are being faced by people who are on both sides of this divide. But I think what we have in this court today is an agreement on some common causes of reducing harms, of the failure of the current system, and the need for a considered, if complex, joined-up approach. And Dr. Allenson has offered a way forward with that, with the citizens' jury. It's a new thing to our shores, but it's not a new thing. I, like others, and I think Mr. Clewitt went into great depth about some of the concerns around the citizens' jury, I would say if one of the major concerns that we have in this place is the speed of progress, I'm not sure that the citizens' jury is the answer. It does risk slowing us further and adding cost into an exercise that is already well underway. And I do see some of the same problems that we had as a House with the assisted dying debates around prejudice, about perceptions of bias, around who was heard, who wasn't, and the issues around that. But I do accept the arguments they can increase debate and public understanding, and they are a legitimate tool for that. Is this the right place to start? I'm not sure. But the reason that I've stood up is that I believe that this minister gets it. I think that this minister gets the complexity of the issue and the complexity of the solutions, gets the harms as behind the policy principles, and this minister is on the same journey that most people in this House are on, about learning and about trying to find a better solution than the one that we currently have for the problems that are well known. So I think the motion that Dr. Allenson has brought here today is born out of frustration with the speed of progress, and I can understand that. And I'm certainly happy to keep the pressure on the Department of Home Affairs and the Minister to deliver that workable solution to a complex problem in a timely manner. And for that reason, I am happy to support the amendment. I will see that this comes to from the Council Ministers to an action plan to implement the principles to be published this summer. We need to proceed with a little bit of caution, because getting this wrong has the potential to far outweigh the benefits. Should we get this wrong, it's not worth thinking about. So we need to proceed with caution, but in the right way. So I'm happy to support the amendment.
1: Calling the Honourable Member, Dr. Hayward.
3: Thank you, Mr. President. At its heart, this motion today is not directly about drugs legislation. We seem to have kind of gone down a bit of a rabbit hole. It's a motion that's about process and evidence and inclusion and trust. Tim Ward has already agreed a set of policy principles in 2024 to tackle harm caused by drugs. And this motion is simply asking us to take a next responsible step to establish the citizens' jury to consider how and at what pace those policies should be implemented, and to examine in a measured and evidence-led way the question of a possible future regulated market. Mr. President, these are complex, sensitive and often polarising issues. They're not well suited to blunt instruments like simple consultation or a referendum. A consultation, by its nature, tends to capture fixed, pre-existing views, often dominated by those who engage most strongly or have the largest and noisiest voices and are most strongly opinionated. A referendum, whilst important in certain circumstances, reduces a highly nuanced issue to a binary choice without providing the space for people to engage in evidence, to hear from experts, or to reflect on competing arguments. And we already know that our referendum legislation is so broken as to be utterly useless to us. So by contrast, I'm going to come at this from a data perspective. A citizen's jury is a fundamentally different beast. It brings together a randomly selected representative group of citizens. That's not people who nominate themselves. That's people who we go and invite to take part. We randomly select and we invite them. We invite those people so that they reflect the diversity of the wider community that they represent. And then in the citizen's jury process, we give them time and support to learn, to question, to deliberate, and to ultimately form some informed recommendations based on the evidence that they've gathered. Participants can hear from experts, they can examine that balanced information, and they can engage directly with differing perspectives before reaching their conclusions. And this is why deliberative processes are increasingly used internationally to address complex and controversial issues and questions, because they allow citizens to move beyond the initial assumptions, the headlines, and the little header on Facebook, and they arrive instead at a more considered collective judgment. Mr. President, the academic evidence is quite clear that such processes improve the quality, the legitimacy, and the inclusiveness of decision-making, particularly where there are policy trade-offs that are going to be involved. And if we're serious about building public confidence in decisions on drug policy, then we probably want those decisions to be informed and transparent and grounded in a process that commands trust. The citizens' jury would offer exactly that. There are clear international guidelines on how to establish and manage a citizens' jury. We don't have to invent any de novo setup. This is just another layer of deliberation, and not one that I think we should be scared of. This would provide yet another source of evidence to inform our future decision making. Citizens' juries sit between the immediacy of public opinion, like expressed on social media or on media broadcasts, and the responsibility of this court, providing us with a structured way to test evidence, explore options, and understand the societal implications of different approaches. The outputs would be recommendations that this court could examine and agree or disagree with after we've too deliberated. Mr. President, I come from a background which relies on the gathering and evaluation of quality evidence. Our current means for assessing what our communities want, what they need, especially in complex situations, is very limited in capacity. And we should be clear that the issue around cannabis legislation is already evolving. Cannabis-based medicinal products are legally available now for a range of conditions, including severe epilepsy, multiple sclerosis-related spasticity, and chemotherapy-induced nausea. Mr. President, we've already stepped away from the UN Single Convention on Narcotic Drugs using the mechanism of respectful non-compliance. Actually, over 20 US states have done the same thing, and Malta and Canada and Uruguay. I could go on. Here on the island, many patients access such prescriptions, demonstrating both the real clinical demand and a growing public acceptance of regulated use in appropriate circumstances. Patients now receive medicinal cannabis through specialist services, reflecting a system that, while it's still cautious, has already moved beyond prohibition towards controlled and regulated access in specific contexts. So the question is not whether these pressures for wider access exist. They clearly do. The question is whether we approach them reactively and piecemeal, or whether we examine them carefully, transparently, and with the public fully engaged. I think this motion gives us the option to do that latter process. It doesn't prejudge the outcome. It doesn't mandate legal change. It doesn't promise legal change. It simply ensures that before any future decisions are taken, they're informed by a process that allows citizens to engage with the evidence in depth, to weigh the risks, benefits, safeguards of a possible regulated system. It allows for a proper consultation with our community. And they can look at critical questions, public health impacts, we've already heard about harm reduction, criminal justice implications, regulation enforcement, protection of vulnerable groups can all be considered within that framework. And these are not questions that could be answered in a headline or a survey response or a yes-no vote. They require deliberation. A citizen's jury would not be in competition with the ongoing research by Public Health, nor the action plan. It's a complementary process that would contribute further evidence. And if we believe in evidence-led policy, sometimes I wonder if we do, but I genuinely believe in evidence-led policy. If we believe that public engagement goes beyond slogans and beyond headlines and beyond a snippet on the radio, if we want decisions that are robust and legitimate and sustainable, then I think the establishment of a citizen's jury is not just appropriate, it's a necessary step that we should be embracing. So I will be supporting this motion.
1: Call on the Honourable Member. Mr Hooper.
4: Thank you very much, Mr President. I found this motion quite interesting, actually, because I found myself in agreement both with Dr Hayward and the Honourable Member for Council, Ms Morfitt, here, in that what I think everyone is kind of agreeing to is that we need to have proper, sound evidence base for taking any policy change around drugs forward, whatever that decision may be. I don't think that Tim Wall has predetermined what the eventual outcome might be. Tim Wall has approved a series of policies which I think take us in a particular direction, but the end of that journey hasn't really been specified. I think I really take on board the concerns that have been raised about the fact that the motion is silent on the way that any citizen's jury might be constituted, their exact remit, all those kind of questions I think are quite valid and really would need to be answered as part of anything that comes forward in the near future. But I think what this comes down to for me is whatever way we decide to take this forward, someone is going to have to consider all the evidence. That's the question here. Isn't do we need evidence? The question is who should consider that evidence and who should be the ones forming a view off the back of it. And I think you've got two very different approaches being set out here. The original motion says the people that should consider all that evidence, all those unanswered questions that we've got, the people that should be the ones dealing with navigating their way through all of that should be the people themselves. And on the other hand, you've got the government proposal that says, actually, no, let us do all that analysis for you. The government will take this forward. And the government will be the ones analysing the evidence, producing the evidence, making recommendations. And that they're very different approaches, I think. Tim Wald in the original policy principles was very clear about the need to consult and engage, and they are very different things. And this government is pretty good at consulting with people. It's really bad at engaging with people. We're great at asking a predetermined set of questions to get a predetermined outcome. We're really bad at actually getting in a room with people and asking broader questions, bigger questions. And so for me, whatever concerns people have got around how a citizen's jury might be structured, how it might be constituted, the exact limit it may be given, I think all those questions could be answered through that establishment process that the motion talks about. But ultimately, if I'm being asked to place my trust in either the government to do the right thing and make the right decisions, or placing my trust in the people, I think I would probably say them. Because ultimately, it's going to come here anyway. Whatever recommendations are made, it's going to come back here. And so either we're going to be sitting here looking at recommendations from the government or recommendations from a citizen jury that have no doubt been filtered in some way by the government anyway, because everything that comes here ends up filtered through that particular lens. So I think, for me, I'm much more in favour of taking that the motion is originally written. I'm not entirely comfortable with the phrasing and the way it's been worded, but I don't think it's going to pass, so I'm quite comfortable not amending it. But actually, I think the principle that it's trying to establish is a pretty sound one, actually. And I know that the Speaker, when he was talking, said the current minister gets it, and so maybe we can rely on government to bring this through. And I think there's a lot of truth in that. The problem is the current minister may not be the minister in 6 months' time, in a year's time, in 2 years' time, in 5 years' time. We just don't know how long this process will take. We don't know how long the evidence gathering will take, the analysis of that evidence, because it's a very big question, and it shouldn't be rushed. And if we are saying we are placing our trust over the next two, five, however long this is going to be, however many years, We're either placing our trust in the government and whoever happens to be sat in that ministerial seat at that moment in time, or we're placing our trust in actually letting a subset of the people of the island engage with this issue properly. And actually, we've had the suggestion of a citizens' jury before on other big social issues in other areas. And maybe that is something we should be more willing to use and more willing to engage in that process, trying something new, trying a different approach. So I encourage members to, again, not get lost in the detail. This isn't a debate about whether we should or should not legalise or decriminalise or whatever it may be. That isn't the question that I think we're being asked. I think the question we're being asked here is, in an evidence-led process, who is it that we want considering that evidence? And I think you've got two very different options on the table here, and I'm much more inclined to go with the original motion of the citizens' jury than I am placing my trust in whoever may be in government in the future when this issue eventually does come forward.
1: Calling the Honourable Member, Mr. Thomas.
5: Thank you very much, Mr. President. Of course, tackling harm caused by drugs and decriminalisation of the sale of cannabis for recreational use are very important issues. And we do have two alternatives because government's amendment, which obviously I support, basically replaces the approach of a citizens jury with a different approach. And, you know, I'm taken back to the 12th of May in the House of Keys when we looked at assisted dying and some very important parts of the future debate. I wanted to hear more about, but I didn't get a chance to hear about them at that time, and I felt very frustrated. So I'm going to give the mover of this motion today the chance to talk about some of the things that are in his original motion before they get replaced by government's amendment, I hope. And it's along two particular lines of inquiry that I want the mover to have the opportunity to respond to. The first one is an area floated by Minister Paul Wilson and built on by Mr. Cluett, which is all how the sale of cannabis for recreational use in the Isle of Man would work in the context of the common travel area and the context of international relations, because it seems to me very hard to imagine how it would work. That's been an issue in terms of assisted dying. You know, how can the Isle of Man really go ahead of the people with whom we have regular sea connections, Ireland, United Kingdom, and all of that? It's a really important issue. Can we go ahead of the islands around us, given the connections, given the common travel area, given customs and excise, given all the other common connections and the political expectations in the Isle of Man? But the even more important question I want to give the mover a chance to address is, you know, citizens forum juries aren't foreign to the Isle of Man. We have had one before. We've had them floated before. I think I did it. I think I actually had an amendment on the order paper for the House of Keys once to establish a citizens' jury, and I thought how it would, could work legally, and I put down an amendment which never actually had a chance to move. So this is my very specific question. In 2021, let's go back to 2021. Two issues that came to dominate this House of Keys, this Tin Wall, this government were climate change and assisted dying. And in 2021, we had a climate change citizens forum, which was 36 people who were there generally to capture the voice of the community. So my simple question is that what is in mind with all of this? Alternatively, in 2021, we had a very specific citizens jury in Jersey set up to consider a very precise question, which was, should assisted dying be permitted in Jersey, and if so, under what circumstances? Yeah. So a few things about that 2021 assisted dying jury. Basically, it cost just around £66,000 to organise, according to the Freedom of Information response of 14th of April 2021 from the Jersey Freedom of Information Office. £300 was paid to each of the 23 participants, which were randomly selected from over 4,000 people who were approached from generated activity. Then there was a computer program basically to analyse the 477 responses, I believe, that came forward from that randomly selected invitation to come up with the 23 generation, which took two civil servants most of 2021 to organise. There were lots and lots of experts, both lived experience experts and professional experts, who presented to the 10 sessions of that citizens' jury process, who fortunately waived their fees for that purpose. So there wasn't actually any direct cost, because the civil servants, you know, were organising everything, and they were experts who were prepared to talk for free. Is that what we have in mind? Is it really necessary for something like assisted dying or tackling the harms of drugs to have one of these citizens' juries to make sure that the population is taken with you on these processes? So in very practical terms, what I came up with back in a year and a half or so ago, when I had the amendment drafted for the jury, was to actually make the citizens' jury members appointed under the Juries Act, which, you know, was allowed. It got Treasury concurrence at the time, and it would have meant paying people to take part for many, many hours over many weeks to consider very many difficult topics. Is that what's in mind with all of this? And if so, can we expect the cost to be £70,000 or £80,000 if we can get expert witnesses for free? And if not, and we can ignore the costs of the civil servants involved in the process and the independent advisory panel that was there in Jersey to make sure there wasn't any bias in the civil servants who were asking the questions and preparing the sessions and all of that. Because all of it's written up in that Freedom of Information response, all of it's written up in the final report from the Citizens Jury on Assisted Dying panel in Jersey 2021. And I just think it would be very helpful and a great opportunity for the mover to actually educate us in the island a bit more about how an assisted dying would work in practice, when it's necessary, and what happens as a result of it. Thank you very much. I fully support the government amendment.
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6: Thank you, Mr President. I want to speak, but I just want to do it with some caution, because I believe this is far more significant step than perhaps it first appears in the motion. I fully recognise that addiction is complex and that many people caught up in it, in substance misuse, are vulnerable individuals who require support, treatment and compassion rather than simply punishment. Many people affected by addiction may have experienced adverse childhood experiences, trauma, neglect, family breakdown, poor mental health, undiagnosed neurodiverse conditions or other vulnerabilities. These are real issues and they deserve serious attention. I also accept that early criminalisation of our young people can cause long-term damage. It causes that damage to their education, employment and their life opportunities. The report did highlight these concerns. But compassion for looking at normalising drugs is not the right way. What concerns me is that we are now moving beyond discussions about diversion and treatment and are potentially beginning to create a pathway towards the regulated recreational sale of cannabis on the Isle of Man. That is a major societal change and shift. And I do not believe we can simply import models from much larger jurisdictions without carefully considering what the unique nature of our island community is. The Isle of Man is different, and we can be different. We're a small, close-knit island where young people are often exposed to social pressures earlier. The report itself acknowledges that children on the island may be introduced to drugs and alcohol at a younger age because of our small community environment. It also highlighted concerns around organised crime, exploitation of vulnerable young people, violence linked to drug debt. Apologies, Mr. President. I've moved and I can't see where I'm up to now. 2 seconds.

0: apologies, violence linked to drug debt and mental health harms, including psychosis risks associated with cannabis use. I have seen personally and professionally the devastating impact drugs have on young people, families, and how it affects those young lives. What concerns me further is the wider direction of travel for our island. We are all in here increasingly discussing population growth. We need more housing. We need social change. While at the same time, we're seeing many of our businesses struggling. Community spaces for people and young people and families are reducing, and there's not enough for young people to do outside sport and outdoor activity. So we are seeing our high streets under pressure and more businesses closing. On a small island, Mr. President, we cannot ignore those alongside the possible implications of legalising cannabis. Families usually choose to live where there's quality of life, opportunity, a safe community. If we weaken our community and we reduce those opportunities for families, we're going to only increase the economic pressures for everyone. And that, at the same time, moving forward towards normalising recreational drug culture on our island, we really do risk creating long-term societal harms that may be very difficult to reverse. Many countries are wishing they could reverse them. I believe Tim Ward needs to think much more broadly and strategically about what kind of island we are trying to create over the next 20 to 30 years. I will be supporting the amendment from the Honourable Minister because it's the right way for us to continue looking at this topic. I too, like my Honourable colleague from Douglas Central, find it interesting that a citizen's jury is now being proposed on this issue. When similar mechanisms were resisted in other major ethical and societal debates very recently by this honourable place. Everybody knows I'm talking about assisted dying, but we didn't want a citizen's jury for that, Mr. President. For me, the move towards discussing regulated recreational cannabis markets are not a priority. We should be investing in meaningful opportunities for our young people, supporting mental health, improving early interventions, tackling organised crime, helping our vulnerable individuals into recovery and support, and building an economy and island environment that gives all of our young people aspiration and purpose. The best prevention for everybody is hope, opportunity, and a positive future. I don't want the Isle of Man to drift into a major societal change simply because some people and some members feel it's okay and it's a trend. Our responsibility as members is to decide what's right for our island, our communities and our young people, and to protect everyone. Thank you, Mr. President.
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2: Just to talk to the amendment, because the amendment changes the motion from Tim Ward should establish a process that could lead to reform to Tim Ward supports the existing principles and awaits further government work and will be updated along the way. So I'd be a lot more comfortable with this if we'd been updated over the last 19 months since the approval of the policy principles, but we haven't, not once. That's despite my repeated questions specifically asking for a commitment to update honourable members. So I'm just a little bit worried about relying upon being updated when it's been such a challenge to provide even one update since we approved the principles. And I'd also be more comfortable if there'd been any indication that we're altering our approach in line with the principles. In fact, since the policy principles were approved by this Honourable Court, our prison population has hugely increased. 33% of our prison population is currently there for drug-related offences. Police action around drug raids is still touted as success Young people are still before courts with significant resource having been spent on trying to build a case to prove they were dealing, when the reality is far more nuanced than that and often contains elements of exploitation that are completely ignored once they have a criminal record for life, victims becoming criminals. So I'd just seek some really, really clear, really genuine and time-bound commitments from the Minister about this amendment, exactly how and when she'll update honourable members, and exactly when we'll be seeing some tangible change. Gurumayo.
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3: Thank you very much, Mr. President. And I'd like just genuinely to thank all those people who took part in the debate and all those people who listened to the debate, because that's the reason really for bringing this motion. I'd like to thank Ms. Farragher for seconding the motion and for her ongoing advocacy relating to drug law reform. As she said, she's asked specific questions all the way through this administration. And has been told, oh, wait, we're coming up with some more policies and some more principles. But the reality is our laws on the Isle of Man possibly are causing more societal harm than actually the drugs involved. And that is ongoing. And we have this huge body of evidence to say that we should be doing something different. She stressed that huge weight of evidence available to back effective policy development and changes to the way we treat the use of illegal drugs on our island. Some of the work that public health are doing over the summer is just to update it, because it's been so long since they've last asked people, they need to then ask them again to try to bring that up to date. But I would like to thank Mrs. Paul Wilson for her support of the concept of the citizens' jury. She says that this is a complex constitutional issue. We know that the UN Convention is quite strong, and obviously we're signed up to it on the back of the UK, but we also know that there are countless countries across Europe and 25 American states which have legalized cannabis for recreational use. The UN Convention itself is well overdue for reform and review. And I do think there is this constitutional issue that we and the other Crown dependencies do need to work together to make sure that we represent the needs of our island, and if necessary, stand up to pressure from the UK government, whose own drug law reforms have not changed since 1971, and actually their drug laws are almost certainly to be an issue at the next general election because of the attitude of the Green Party over there. The minister talks about the principles. But we've had 6 years of detailed work on this, and I would have liked to have seen some development in terms of looking at perhaps the priorities of the constabulary in terms of going after people for possession of drugs, look at perhaps ways that we could mirror some of the progressive policies being pursued by chief constables right across the UK, whereby people are able to grow certain numbers of plants for personal use and therefore get away from the criminality that's unfortunately pervasive right across the United Kingdom. She talks very much about this motion may bring forward unrealistic expectations, but those expectations were clearly set out in the evidence produced by Liverpool John Moores University about a way forward that actually reduced harms and created a regulated market to do that. I'd like to thank Mr. Ashford for his conversations and really the centering on the research currently underway by public health on illicit drug use. I've met with the Director of Public Health. There's a lot of work going on. And again, this motion was to try to make sure that work was then taken forward at the end of this year rather than sitting on a shelf in the next administration. Mr. Crane made some very good points about workplace drug testing. And really the analogy there is the way we've brought in drug testing for people who are driving. That this is a new development in our drug policies, which seems to have been brought in relatively quickly and used very much for people who are driving erratically or dangerously and testing them for drugs at the same time as alcohol. But it's certainly an issue that needs to be addressed. Mr. Clewitt said that really the direction of travel is right, but was concerned that this was a complex issue and really whether it was normalising the use by by young people and causing more mental health issues. He had really a whole range of of questions about citizens' juries, but looked really looked at drug-related crime on the island. And really, you know, drug-related and assault-related offences typically account for around 40% of all reported crimes on the Isle of Man. And we know, that other people have spoken about, the increasing prison population disproportionate to other jurisdictions in terms of those people in there for drug offences. We're now at the stage where we may, in the foreseeable future, Tim will may be asked to vote for a large capital project to build another wing on the Isle of Man prison. Surely we should be using that money far more in terms of preventative work and looking at our drug policies to stop people having to go to prison in the first place. Mr. Clewitt again was asking a lot about how a citizen's jury would work. There are some very good models available in terms of citizen's jury. Basically, you have a random selection of the population. We already do that through the Household Expenditure Survey. We have statistics, Isle of Man are actually quite good at doing that. The key really is an independent facilitator in terms of the costs. We've heard £60,000. Some of them are around £20,000. Where does that budget sit? We spend about £50,000 for every single person who's in our prison for a year at least. So it is an investment in terms of decent policy decisions. And we never ask about the cost of some of the consultations or roadshows we do to try to engage with the public. And I think Mr. Hooper made a very good statement about the difference between consultation and engagement. That's very important, and that's what this motion seems to delineate. The reputational implications, if we were the only place in the British Isles to legalise recreational use of cannabis, are there. But as lots of other people have said, the Isle of Man is different and we can do things differently. And in terms of Mr. Clewitt's mention about fixed penalty notices for possession, court diversion schemes, all these can happen not without necessarily having to change legislation, which is when it gets flagged up by the Home Office. I'd like to thank Mrs. Moffat for her relating her experiences in drug and alcohol services and really looking at harm reduction and the need for evidence-based policies. We have increasing strengths of cannabis, and I would advocate that's a direct result of increased criminal involvement. When people are actually given the option, they want to know what they're taking, and routine random drug testing at music festivals is now fairly standard, so people can actually find out what they're taking and reduce the harm there. She talks about Canada and increased attendances in the emergency department, but I would advocate that if you remove the stigma around illegal drugs, more people who are having harmful side effects will come forward for medical help and advice. I'd like to thank Mr. Speaker for his previous experience as Minister for Home Affairs. And again, he was talking about citizens' jury is not the answer. It is an answer. I think what we as parliamentarians are always trying to do is engage more effectively with the people who put us here. And what we've seen is that the standard ways of doing that by putting things on the consultation hub or putting things on Facebook has limitations in a small island. And so I think we do need to look forward in terms of how we consult and engage with the public. I'd like to thank Dr. Hayward for her statement and her words. Really, this motion is about possible next steps on the journey we've already started and as a nation to reform our legislation on illegal drugs. I appreciate her understanding of citizens' jury process and the evidence behind them as another tool for advising decision makers, which is us. As parliamentarians, we were put here primarily to make decisions and pass legislation, and we need all the tools that we can. And really, she stressed that this was a complementary process alongside the work currently done by Public Health to gather that evidence. I'd like to thank Mr. Hooper for his words, and really, you know, how do we take drug reform forward with all the evidence and with engagement? And there are different approaches to that, but again, it's all about the engagement with people. I'd like to thank Mr. Thomas for his discussion about the role of citizens' juries, and he's quite right. When you look at the evidence behind citizens' juries, they have recently been very much to do with climate change, either at a national level or a local authority level across the UK. The Jersey government
4: did a citizen's jury about assisted dying. In the UK, the Nuffield Institute for Bioethics similarly did a citizen's jury to look, and both came to very similar conclusions. But they were quite well-established, large-scale, organised engagements, really based on governments. And I'd like to thank Ms. Edge for her caution. Actually, I completely understand that. But again, she says we can be different in terms of what we do going forward. Because where we are now is at a snapshot of time in terms of the attitude towards drugs. When we go back to our own legislation, the Misuse of Drugs Act 1976, that's now 50 years old. The UK, it's 1971. We are still working very much in that field. In 2008, the former Prime Minister Gordon Brown and then Home Secretary Jackie Smith reversed the 2004 decision to downgrade cannabis, and despite the official recommendations from their advisory council of the misuse of drugs to keep the class as Class C substance, the government reclassified it as a Class B. And we've seen since then the growth in criminality and the growth of problems of medications directly related to their legislation, which we mirror over here. In 2010, Sir Mick Jagger, on the Larry King Live show on CNN, was talking about his experiences of coming to the Isle of Man and very much called for drugs to be legalised here. Mr. Speaker said that the minister gets it. So in summing up, I would just like her to move like Jagger and actually advance the huge amount of work that's already been done by her department, by Public Health, by Cabinet Office, to move forward. Because sitting still is harming our people. It's allowing exploitation, it's allowing criminals to exploit our country. Moving forward, we can do better. And I trust that the Minister will live up to her commitments to do that. Unfortunately, I can't back her amendment. It talks about action plans, which apparently may be imminent. It talks about that Tim Walz should expect to receive periodic updates. Again, this journey from my honourable colleague his initial motion in 2020 and the JSA in 2017, each year we go by, people are dying, children are being harmed, families are being disrupted, people are being put in prison, lives are being ruined, criminals are getting richer. We should do better. Thank you very much for your conversations today. I hope this becomes an election issue here, as it will be in the UK shortly. Thank you very much, Mr. President. I beg to move.
1: Now, honourable members, we come to vote on this item. Item 9, as laid out on the order paper, to which you have an amendment in the name of Mrs. Poole Wilson. I put first the amendment. All those in favour, please say aye.
5: Aye.
1: Those against, please say no.
5: No.
1: Division called.

0: Extrane in the keys, 19 for, 5 against.
1: Legislative Council, 6 for, 1 against. Therefore, amendment is carried. I now put to you the motion as amended. All those in favour, please say aye.
2: Aye.
1: All those against, please say no. The ayes have it, the ayes have it. Item 9 is carried as amended. So just before I adjourn till 10 a.m. tomorrow morning, I'd just like to remind Manx Radio and also the Clerk of Tymwald to switch off the live broadcast and the live streaming, and remind members when in chamber, beware of your conversations. So with that, the court will stand adjourned till 10 a.m. tomorrow morning.
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1: From the Sky News Centre at 7, some breaking news. Southampton have been kicked out of the Championship playoffs after admitting to filming the training sessions of a number of clubs. This included Middlesbrough ahead of the playoff semi-finals. Our reporter Kaveh Solekhol explains what will happen now.
2: Middlesbrough will be taking Southampton's place. It will be Hull City versus Middlesbrough on Saturday.
1: Southampton, who can appeal the decision, have also been given a 4-point deduction for next season. Police are urging potential victims of sexual assault on the reality show Married at First Sight UK to come forward. Two women have claimed in a documentary they were raped during filming, while a third has made misconduct allegations. HS2 could now cost more than £100 billion and may not be ready for another 13 years, according to the Transport Secretary. Heidi Alexander says slower running trains will save money. Up to 20 companies and 57 individuals could face criminal charges over the 2017 Grenfell Tower fire. A decision will be made by next June. US military officials claim an investigation into the bombing of a primary school in Iran is more complex than usual.
3: The United States does not deliberately target
4: us. Got that part.
3: Period. Full stop. Nor are the Iranian people our enemy. The school itself is located on an active IRGC cruise missile base. As soon as we're complete, I'm fully committed to transparency.
1: That's Admiral Brad Cooper testifying before Congress. More than 100 women and children died in the attack in Minab. Police in Northern Ireland say they're stepping up patrols after emails were sent to several schools and businesses in County Antrim. Officers don't believe they contained a credible threat. And Manchester City must beat Bournemouth in the Premier League tonight, otherwise Arsenal will be champions. But Bournemouth are unbeaten in 16 league matches. That's the latest. I'm Fader Silver.

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1: From the Sky News Centre at 8, Southampton have been thrown out of the Championship playoffs after admitting to filming the training sessions of rival teams without permission. It means Middlesbrough have been reinstated to play against Hull in Saturday's final at Wembley. Southampton will appeal the decision. The supporters spoke to us ahead of the verdict.
2: If they're guilty, they're guilty and they deserve to get what's coming to them.
3: As a fan, I feel let down by the club, to be honest.
4: I think it's a storm in a teacup.
2: The club needs to suffer if they've done wrong.
1: Southampton have also been given a 4-point deduction for next season. The Metropolitan Police is urging potential sexual assault victims to contact them after allegations were made during the filming of Married at First Sight UK. Channel 4 is investigating. Donald Trump says Iran is begging for a deal as he doesn't rule out further strikes. The US president spoke as his military officials gave evidence to Congress about an attack on a school in Minab, which killed 100 people in February. HS2 could end up costing more than April's NASA mission to the moon. Latest estimates top the £100 billion mark, with trains unlikely to be ready before 2036. John Swinney's been re-elected as Scotland's First Minister after three rounds of voting by MSPs. The SNP leader will be sworn in tomorrow. And Manchester City must beat Bournemouth tonight, otherwise Arsenal will be Premier League champions. Peter Hood's at the Vitality Stadium.
5: Where it remains, Bournemouth 0, Manchester City 0. We've had a fast start to the game, but chances have been few and far between. Doku has put the ball into the back of the net, ruled offside, and Evil Nielsen for Bournemouth missed a great chance. But it's been Manchester City with most of the possession, but Bournemouth have defended well, and they're holding well against a City team that need to win. Bournemouth 0, City 0.
1: That's the latest. I'm Faye De Silver.

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1: From the Sky News Centre at 9. Southampton have appealed against the decision to chuck them out of the Championship playoffs. They've been punished for filming the training sessions of a number of rival clubs, including Middlesbrough, who will now take their place in Saturday's final against Hull. Southampton supporter Charlie Ring says he's shocked the club have done it multiple times.
2: I thought it was going to be a six-point deduction, seven-figure fine, because in my mind, I thought we'd only done it once. Obviously, it looks like we've done it more than once. It's very, very disappointing for the fans, mainly. The whole season seems to be just ruined now.
1: They've also been given a four-point deduction for next season. Potential victims of sexual assault on Married at First Sight UK are being urged by police to come forward. Two women claim they were raped during filming of the reality show, while a third has made allegations of misconduct. Up to 57 people and 20 organisations could be charged over the Grenfell Tower fire. Prosecution decisions will be made by June next year. John Swinney staying on as Scotland's First Minister. He's won after three rounds of voting by MSPs in Holyrood. A fourth meningitis case has been confirmed, linked to an outbreak in Reading. We're told a junior school pupil's recovering well. Arsenal are closing in on being crowned Premier League champions tonight because Manchester City are struggling at Bournemouth. Peter Hood's there.
3: Yes, and it's still Bournemouth 1, Manchester City 0. Junior Kroupi's first half goal separates the two sides. He's gone closest, as so has Evan Nielsen, to adding to the score. They've been excellent so far, it has to be said, Bournemouth. But they're defending well. They're not put off by the cavalry that have come on. It's Bournemouth 1, Manchester City 0.
1: Chelsea lead Tottenham 1-0 at Stamford Bridge. Spurs can secure Premier League safety if they win the game. That's the latest. I'm Fay De Silver.

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1: From the Sky News Centre at 10, Arsenal have won the Premier League for the first time since 2004. Mikel Arteta's side have been confirmed as champions with a game to spare after second-placed Manchester City drew 1-1 with Bournemouth. Former Arsenal striker Alan Smith says it's a huge achievement.
2: We've been a long, long wait. Deserving champions. Manchester City did not have enough tonight, or as it turns out, during the season as a whole.
1: The win means Bournemouth have secured European football for next season. Tottenham are hoping to secure Premier League survival with a win at Chelsea, but they're losing 2-1. Meanwhile, Southampton have been expelled from the Championship playoffs. They admitted filming Middlesbrough's training session, who've now taken the final slot and will take on Hull at Wembley on Saturday. The Metropolitan Police is urging potential sexual assault victims to contact them after allegations were made during the filming of Married at First Sight UK. Channel 4's investigating. HS2 could end up costing more than April's NASA mission to the moon. Latest estimates top the £100 billion mark, with trains unlikely to be ready before 2036. John Swinney says he's determined to get on with the job after being voted in again as Scotland's First Minister. The SNP leader led the party to victory, but not an overall majority in elections this month. He's been re-elected after three rounds of voting by MSPs.
3: I gratefully accept the opportunity to serve as First Minister. It is the greatest privilege of my life, and I promise to work every day to repay the trust that the people of Scotland have placed in me.
1: And Emma Willis is one of the new Strictly hosts. She'll be joined by Josh Widdicombe and Johannes Radeby. That's the latest. I'm Faye De Silver.

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1: From the Sky News Centre at 11, Arsenal are celebrating becoming Premier League champions for the first time in 22 years. Mikel Arteta's side can't be caught after second-place Manchester City drew 1-1 at Bournemouth. City boss Pep Guardiola says the best team won the league.
2: We were close to arriving at this moment and just, of course, on behalf of all Man City, on my team, congratulate Arsenal, Mikel, staff, backroom staff, all the players, fans for this Premier League, and they deserve.
1: Southampton have appealed a decision to chuck them out of the Championship playoffs. The club's been punished for filming the training sessions of a number of rival clubs, including Middlesbrough, who will now take their place in Saturday's final against Hull. They've also been penalised with a four-point deduction next season. The Metropolitan Police has urged potential victims of sexual assault on reality TV show Married at First Sight UK to get in touch. Two women alleged in a documentary they'd been raped, and a third made claims of misconduct during filming. Barrister Charlotte Proudman is representing one who were calling Lizzie to protect her identity.
3: I think one of the things that I find remarkable and indeed even inexplicable is that contestants, they don't have any access to the outside world. So Lizzie couldn't just pick up a phone and call her mum or call a friend or access any support network.
1: Channel 4 denies any failure in welfare protocols. Surrey police are investigating child sex abuse allegations linked to documents released in America related to Jeffrey Epstein. The reports concern the 1980s and mid-90s. Up to 57 people could be charged over the Grenfell Tower fire, which left 72 people dead. The Metropolitan Police is also investigating 20 organisations and says a decision around charges will be made by next June. And the new hosts of Strictly Come Dancing have been revealed. The BBC's confirmed Emma Willis, Josh Widdicombe and Johannes Radebe will front the show when it returns in the autumn. That's the latest. I'm Daisy Steele.

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1: From the Sky News Centre at midnight, thousands of Arsenal fans celebrated outside the Emirates Stadium last night after the club were confirmed as Premier League champions for the first time in 22 years. Manchester City's one all draw at Bournemouth means Mikel Arteta's side can't be caught at the top going into the final weekend. Our sports correspondent Rob Harris joined the ecstatic supporters.
2: So with a game to spare, Mikel Arteta's side, no, they will be receiving a Premier League trophy on Sunday. This is the outpouring of emotion after so many years of hurt, so many near misses.
1: The relegation battle will go to the final day after Tottenham lost 2-1 at Chelsea. Southampton have been expelled from the Championship playoffs. They admitted filming Middlesbrough's training session, who've now taken the final slot and will take on Hull at Wembley on Saturday. Police are urging potential victims of sexual assault on the reality show Married at First Sight UK to come forward. Two women have claimed in a documentary they were raped during filming, while a third has made misconduct allegations. Channel 4 chief executive Priya Dogra insists the show's got some of the most robust welfare checks in the industry, but has ordered a review.
3: I've seen the accounts of the women present in the Panorama programme, and their distress is obvious. I have huge sympathy for them. The welfare of our contributors is always of paramount importance.
1: Transport Secretary Heidi Alexander's given an HS2 update, with projected total costs now forecast up to £102.7 billion. A timeline's also been pushed back for when the first trains, at slower speeds than first outlined, will be up and running. John Swinney's staying on as Scotland's First Minister. He's won after three rounds of voting by MSPs in Holyrood. And the King and Queen have performed with a folk group celebrating Irish music, song and dance. They've been visiting Belfast's Titanic Quarter. That's the latest. I'm Daisy Steele.
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1: From the Sky News Centre at 1, Arsenal are Premier League champions for the first time in 22 years. After Manchester City drew 1-1 at Bournemouth, thousands of fans gathered outside the Emirates Stadium to celebrate their title success.
2: Last time Arsenal won, I wasn't even fertilised.
3: Yeah! I'm 21 years of age!
4: 22 years we've been waiting for this. Look at the streets of London. No club can do it like this. No goal!
1: It's Arsenal's fourth Premier League title, their first since 2004. Southampton's appeal hearing against their expulsion from the Championship playoffs will take place today. Middlesbrough have replaced them in Saturday's final against Hull after the South Coast club were punished for filming the training sessions of rival clubs. Police are urging any former Married at First Sight contestants who may have been victims of sexual assault to contact them. Two women have claimed they were raped during filming, while a third has made misconduct allegations. Investigators say two teenagers suspected of carrying out a deadly attack on a mosque in California shared what they describe as a broad hatred of different religions and races. Three men were killed at the Islamic Center of San Diego on Monday before the suspects were later found dead in a nearby vehicle. There's a warning: a lack of specialist emergency mental health provision in hospitals in England is putting young people at risk. Figures from the Royal College of Nursing suggest there's been a rise in the number of youngsters waiting more than 12 hours in A&E before being admitted to a mental health unit. Adrian James from NHS England knows how difficult it can be.
5: If you are in mental health crisis, if you are struggling with your mental health, we know that that can be really very painful and you don't want to be waiting for a very long time.
1: A new study suggests we should quadruple the amount of exercise we take in a week for maximum health benefits. Researchers in China say exerting ourselves for 610 minutes is the optimal amount. That's the latest. I'm Daisy Steele.
6: Plum Master at Haldane Fisher, your go-to for plumbing and heating essentials. You'll get everything you need from Plum Master at Haldane Fisher today.